0: It's, you know, run the gamut from, you know, the lottery to sperm donation to various murders. So that's a pretty wide range. But it's, you know, as long as it keeps me feeling engaged and keeps me wanting to, you know, bother strange. You know, it's one of those things. If I'm excited enough about something that if I like meet a stranger on the airplane or in the bar or something, and I'm like, you won't believe what I'm working on, then that's usually a good subject for me.
1: Well, and you said, you know, when you go into journalism, they you know, say you should develop a beat. You didn't really like go to traditional journalism school or even plan on becoming a journalist, right?
0: Yeah, that's true. I mean, I've always been a reader and a writer. I've always kind of known that would be a part of my life forever. I don't really have any other skills, so that's been useful. I went to school for writing fiction. I got an MFA and then kind of fell sideways into journalism. Just one of those stories where I honestly found real people stranger and more interesting and more compelling than anything I could come up with. And I like asking nosy questions. I like having a job where I can really, you know, ask the question that if you were being polite, you probably wouldn't ask.
1: Well, if you're being polite, or I mean, I was thinking about this because as somebody who's done radio for as long as I have, I feel like the microphone or the notebook or whatever is a great icebreaker and allows you to have conversations with people that you really never would have otherwise.
0: Completely. And just like entrance into spaces that, you know, there's really no reason for you to be in. I just did a piece for the New Yorker. It won't be out by the time this is out, but where I was traveling around to North Dakota for North and South Dakota to do a like America 250 story, and you know, found myself on this amazing Native reservation for their annual powwow, which has been held for more than 170 years, and I just felt so fortunate to be there. You know, just an excuse to kind of witness interesting, fascinating things that happen throughout the world that otherwise I wouldn't get to do.
1: Why do you think people talk to you?
0: Well, I, you know, sometimes they don't, but I do think that my curiosity is really genuine, and I have a real love of people. It's, you know, kind of annoying to go to the grocery store with me or something because I'm like the person who's always like having the, you know, trying to have a conversation with the cashier or something. But I find people really endlessly fascinating. I do think everybody has a story, and I like hearing them, and I think people respond when you are genuinely engaged.
1: Yeah. The kind of reporting you do along with the podcast, these are labor-intensive projects you work on, and maybe this is the dullest question ever, but do you have some giant whiteboard at home that lets you keep track of everything you're pursuing?
0: I wish that would probably be a beneficial addition to my life. I would be a little bit more organized if I did that. No, I just have these like never-ending to-do lists that if I scroll way back, you know, I'm like, oh yeah, I was going to look into that 3 years ago or something. But no, I just write endless to-do lists and then forget half of the things on them.
1: But these are not the kinds of stories that lend themselves to, you know, you're only working on this particular thing because it would take you know, 3, 4, 5 months per assignment, I assume.
0: Yeah, it is an interesting way to lead life and to kind of work, because I am working on multiple things at once and sort of have these layers of interests, you know, where I'm learning about, you know, the history of this reservation at the same time I'm learning about the history of perfume in Pompeii at the same time I'm, you know, learning about smokable hemp and THC laws. So like very kind of random, but they always end up intersecting in strange, surprising ways. I like finding those points of overlap too.
1: Yeah. There's a profile of you from a few years back in Columbia Journalism Review, or I guess CJR as the kids call it. If the kids read Columbia Journalism Review. But it pointed out how ahead of the zeitgeist you have often been when it comes to the subjects you write about, you know, van life or essential oils or whatever, mysterious deaths at sea. I was thinking back about at the times when I was reporting years ago, and I would try to convince an editor to be interested in something that they had not heard of before. And it wasn't easy. I think there is sometimes a timidity when it comes to a publication or an outlet wanting to be ahead of the curve. How do you get through that issue?
0: Well, I think, you know, at a certain point, I think I have a track record and my editor trusts me. But I have also, you know, I've spent most of my career living in Texas, although I'm from the East Coast. And I do think that there's some advantage to being outside the kind of major media markets. There's certainly plenty of disadvantages, but the advantages are, I do think some things come on my radar first. They happen first in Texas. And for a while I was living in like rural Texas, and some things happen first there before they happen in New York City or whatever, even though people in New York don't always believe that. And so I think that kind of gave me a perspective on the country and parts of the country that, that maybe my editors living in cities didn't have. And so I think over time they kind of grew to trust that if I was like, look, everybody's this essential oil thing, multi-level marketing, you know, selling essential oils, like this is huge. It took them a little while to catch up, but you know, that was happening in rural Texas before it was happening anywhere else.
1: You feel like you could get them to believe anything is happening in rural Texas?
0: Yeah, they had some mystical place.
1: How did you end up there?
0: You know, really just whim. I wish I had a beautiful grand story for you, but I was, you know, ready to move on from the East Coast, wanted to live somewhere cheap, drove through rural West Texas, a little town called Marfa, big, known for its art scene, and found it really compelling and strange, and was like, oh, I'll stay for a little while, and then was there for over a decade.
1: Where you are someplace more urban now, is that right?
0: Now I'm in Austin.
1: Like Marfa writ large.
0: Exactly.
1: So what was it that turned you on to the story of Frances Glessner Lee?
0: It's funny because that's like one of the very first pieces of journalism that I wrote was about Frances Glessner Lee. Right when I was still thinking of myself as a fiction writer, honestly, I was living in Baltimore at the time and I heard that there were these strange decades old dollhouses that were very meticulously crafted, but had all of the dolls in them were dead. And this is the kind of thing that like appeals to my sense of the macabre and my sense of the cute at the same time. But they weren't available for public view. They were owned by the Maryland Medical Examiner's Office in Baltimore. And you had to have some sort of excuse to see them, a professional excuse. And so I was like, I had done a couple things for the local alternative weekly, the Baltimore City paper, which sadly no longer exists, and got an assignment from them to write about it. And that really, it was just an excuse to satisfy my own curiosity. I wanted to see them. And, you know, gosh, that was got to be, you know, 16 plus years ago now, and wrote a little thing about it. And just they remain fascinating to me, you know, who made them. They are just the craft behind them is so beautiful, and yet they're so creepy because, you know, the dolls you're supposed to kind of be able to tell from the scene, was this this person depicted, was it a suicide, an accident, or a murder? And there are little clues embedded in these little dollhouse scenes. And I just found it really compelling, and that in some ways like became the seed of the book that I would write many years later.
1: Well, and she's just a really interesting person. I mean, if you look at pictures of her, you would not imagine that she would be someone who was an expert in crime scenes. She kind of, you know, has a look of, you know, this is the 1930s and 40s, right? So she looks like a cross between Aunt Bee and Matlock.
0: Yeah, that's a very good description. So this Frances Glessner Lee, and she was an heiress. She had grown up, you know, born in the 19th century, grew up as an heiress, you know, didn't go to college because that was not respectable for a lady of her class. And yeah, when she started making these murder scenes, by that point, she was like a real kind of self-trained expert in forensic science, which was a relatively new field at that point. She was in her mid-60s, and all of the headlines, you know, she became kind of famous for it, and all the headlines were, you know, like, grandma knows about murder, like, you know, grandma's a sleuth. I think kind of playing up that contrast, because you would look at her and would not think this is a lady who's like, you know, spends her nights reading about blood splatter analysis.
1: Well, and yeah, I said Matlock, but I probably should have said Jessica Fletcher for Murder, She Wrote, right?
0: Yes, she kind of has Jessica Fletcher hair.
1: Yeah, right, exactly. Well, and so what were crime scene investigations like before she and others who thought that science should be added to them? What were they like before that?
0: Well, her big critique, and she was involved in this kind of growth

0: houses that she made. But actually, if you look at the scene sort of more closely, you can find out like, no, so there's some elements here that wouldn't add up. So it was just trying to move away from coming into a scene with your biases and confirming your biases, and instead using the methods of science and emerging technologies to like really look objectively at the scene in front of you.
1: Well, and the really crazy thing is just how beautiful and beautifully crafted these models are.
0: They're really incredible, just as physical specimens. And she was a very controlling woman. I think she was like difficult to be close to, but as a craftsperson, she was remarkable. And she also worked with a carpenter. She had a full-time carpenter on this, but she would make like the little cigarettes, you know, like little precise little tiny cigarettes. There's in one scene, there's a coffee pot, and the coffee pot has a tiny coffee filter and tiny coffee grounds in it. You know, she would take for a newspaper, she would like get a mimeograph of an actual newspaper and then shrink it down and then like fray the edges. She really wanted everything to look right. But, you know, of course, all the drawers open and close, the light switches flick on and off. I mean, just really, really meticulously done.
1: It also strikes me that for a woman who was like this wealthy heiress, she had a lot of sympathy for the people who were sort of a lower stature than her.
0: Yeah, I mean, I think she felt so. She kind of started out her work. She donated a lot of the money she inherited to Harvard, and the idea was like, oh, we're going to found something here that will do scientific investigation of crime scenes. But she found the people at Harvard to be like pretty snooty to her and condescending to her. You get the sense like reading all the paperwork and the letters, like they were just sort of like, thank you for this money. Now please go away, ma'am. And so increasingly over her life, she found herself gravitating more and more to the police officers who had, you know, were overwhelmingly from a very different social class than her. But she found herself kind of more welcomed and embraced and appreciated by them than the folks at Harvard. So she sort of switched. You can see over the course of her life switching from like medical examiners and medical students and that kind of that level of crime investigation to the really kind of the frontline troops of crime scene investigation, which is police officers.
1: If only Harvard had sent that now go away letter to Jeffrey Epstein.
0: Right, exactly.
1: Do you think can you draw a line from Frances Glessner Lee and her interest to where we are in the people's interest in true crime today?
0: Yeah, I mean, in some ways, her story is a sad story because she did end up feeling quite unappreciated. She ended up withdrawing all her money from Harvard. That department that she founded ended up kind of dissolving and going away. But I do kind of feel like she was maybe half century too early. You get to the 90s, and I mean, it doesn't start with CSI, but I think CSI, you know, this juggernaut TV show really exploded forensics into public knowledge. And now it's so popular. I haven't looked at the most up-to-date statistics, but at least when I was writing my book, it was the STEM field, I believe the only STEM field that had a majority of women in it. So the fact that she was a woman in this field, which was so kind of treated as like this taboo thing, then now she would find herself in great company. And also, I think the other side of it is that a lot of the problems that she pointed out, unfortunately, continue to persist. That crimes are not always investigated scientifically, and that now you sort of have a situation where there's often like the veneer of science, you know, kind of fake science, I guess you could say, about a lot of things like bite mark analysis, that sort of seem like they are scientific, but don't really have this rigorous academic history behind them, and are used in some cases to wrongfully convict people. So she was right about this being interesting, and then she was also right about it needing a lot more care how it was deployed.
1: I kind of feel like there's some overlap in what you were just talking about between that and what you're doing with Bad Therapist.
0: Yeah, so Bad Therapist, my podcast where my dear friend who is a therapist and I kind of go back and look at the bad therapists of history and the present, to just sort of think about how

0: how therapy, how mental health has been kind of misused or commercialized or weaponized. Yeah, I would like to go back and find the mistakes of history and figure out where we went wrong.
1: Yeah. I'm part way through the Dr. Phil episode, and I'll probably go back and finish listening to it when
0: Oh
1: we're
0: my
1: done
0: gosh.
1: talking.
0: Phil, that's a really, I had a good time with that one because Dr. Phil was just a crucial part of my childhood, my after school experience. And so it was interesting to read about the history, like who was this guy?
1: He definitely could have been a twisted Muppet.
0: Yes. Well, there is a Dr. Phil Muppet. We found out later after we said that. So your instincts are correct.
1: Do you feel like so you also have these kind of long connections to the Adirondacks, right?
0: Yeah, I've been going to the Adirondacks since, before I was forming memories. My father spent a ton of time here. My grandparents spent a ton of time here. So it's really like a very important family place. I think I climbed Blue Mountain. Climbed is maybe generous. I was probably carried up Blue Mountain for the first time when I was maybe 5 or 6. And I think I haven't missed a year since. I might have missed a year during COVID, but try to do it every year. And yeah, it's very special place for me. And I love NCPR. I'm like, I can't believe I'm appearing on the same airways as Radio Bob. It's now I feel like I've truly made it.
1: The landscape is obviously, totally different, but do you see things that the Adirondacks have in common with West Texas?
0: For sure. I mean, I was a firefighter, volunteer firefighter when I was out in West Texas. And just so that's the first thing that comes to mind, just the way that rural places where people are far apart, dealing with emergency services, how people kind of take care of each other, in situations where there isn't sort of like a huge kind of professionalized municipal infrastructure there, where it really just kind of has to be people looking out for each other and devoting their own hard-earned hours and expertise to helping each other out. And I just think that's so fascinating. And it's a lot of the country like is living like that. But just I remember hearing about how 911 and 911 dispatchers function out in the North Country and reminded me a lot of what it's like out in West Texas.
1: Do you wrestle at all with what some people think of as like the exploitative nature of true crime reporting?
0: Oh, definitely. And it's something that I wrestle with quite a bit myself. I mean, honestly, I don't consume that much true crime myself anymore because I've just spent too much time kind of thinking about it and analyzing it. And so I used to use it to kind of turn my brain off. You put on oxygen or something like that and have it playing in the background as you go to sleep. And now I'm just like too critical to be able to do that. But I think there's been a lot of smart and thoughtful analysis of true crime as the genre has gotten much bigger. There's also been a lot of people looking at it and sort of being like, now how do we do this in a way that feels like responsible, that is, generous to victims, that isn't just replaying old tropes about crime and law and order. I'm definitely not a person who says like toss the whole genre out. I think it can be a really useful way to think about, power and vulnerability and who gets listened to and who is ignored. But I think there are a lot of bad actors in the space for sure.
1: Yeah. So how do you turn your brain off now?
0: I play like a lot of computer solitaire. That's my boring answer. I wish I had. I need to get. I'm in the market for a Nintendo Switch. I think I'm going to enter my gamer era. That's my aspiration.
1: Well, Rachel Monroe, great to get to know you a little bit. Thanks for making the time, and I hope you get a chance to hike Blue Mountain when you're up here.
0: Yes, I certainly will. It was a pleasure talking with you, and thanks again for all the good work you guys do.
1: Rachel Monroe is a writer for The New Yorker based in Austin, Texas, and co-host of the Bad Therapist podcast. She'll talk about the life and work of the forensic science pioneer Francis Glessner Lee at the Adirondack Lakes Center for the Arts in Blue Mountain Lake next Thursday evening. You'll find a link to more information at ncpr.org/northwards. We'll take a quick break now, and when we return, we'll learn the story of Julius Faubel, from German software engineer to building handmade model boats in the Thousand Islands. 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
1: It's Northwards, coming to you from NCPR. I'm Mitch Tyke. Visitors to the Antique Boat Museum in Clayton, New York, can see historic wooden vessels up close. They can learn to sail or row a classic St. Lawrence skiff and tour an opulent houseboat. They can watch maintenance and repairs of some of the museum's collection of remarkable boats, and they can watch the construction of another remarkable vessel from scratch. For a third consecutive summer, Julius Faubel has traveled from his home in Munich, Germany, to be the ABM's builder-in-residence. The boats he builds are models, replicas of some of the most iconic pieces of the museum's collection. This summer, Faubel has been building a model of the Pardon Me, the 48-foot boat believed to be the longest runabout in the world. He took a little time out from building the model to share the story of his unusual career journey with us. Thanks so much for welcoming us to the workshop.
3: You're welcome. It's a pleasure telling the story about the project and basically a few things about the Antique Boat Museum, too.
4: Well, I think the first question I'd like to ask actually is a little about you. How did you go from being a software engineer to being a model boat builder?
3: Easy answer. I was in need of a counterbalance to my job, and software is all virtual, abstract, and it's all a brain work, more or less. I wanted something to touch, something physical, and showing a certain beauty.
4: Did you have an existing interest in old boats?
3: Yes, for a long time. My father used to be a cartwright, and we always had wood and tools in our house. And the first thing my father he did me a toy I could put on a string, and it was a little boat, and I went to a stream nearby our house, and this is still something going back. It's deep in me.
4: And so at what point, how long have you been building boats?
3: I started 15 years ago. I saw a commercial post at the train station of an insurance company showing a grandpa wearing a Panama hat, and on one arm he had his grandchild, and in his other hand he had a model sailboat. So I said, this could be me in a few years. And this idea accompanied me a while, and I was sure I don't want to do kids. Everyone has kids and can do kids, and this is not deep diving, and so my nature is I like to go deep.
4: Well, and kits are limiting in the sense that you have to work with the idea that whoever made the kit wants you to go with.
3: Yeah, correct. This is, and I modify my boats because I'm the builder in this specific situation, and see how I can improve it to make fitting it my needs. Yeah.
4: Well, if not for building kits, how did you do it?
3: The first place was I need drawings from a professional, and there are several sources where I found the drawings, and at the same time, my son became an architect, and he bought a CNC mill, and he started quite quick and successful, so he left the CNC to me, and I had to learn how to get along with CAD and CAM, and I thought, hey, why not using this for my own purposes? Yeah.
4: For people who don't know, what is a CNC mill?
3: It's a table with X, Y, and Z axis driving a motor where you put milling bits in, and you have to find out about how deep it does it at the first run and how many runs you need to dig into it to cut the wood or the material. And yeah, it's cut based.
4: It sounds like you went deep very early in the process.
3: Yes, but not with boats, with architectural models. Yeah.
4: Well, and so what was the first boat that you made?
3: This was a sailboat, the smallest sailboat class at the Olympic Games 1936 in Berlin. Quite nice boat, but a model sailboat, doesn't scale to a real sailboat because you do not need waves on one hand, but you need wind. And so there's only a few days in a year where the wind matches the sailboat. Yeah.
4: At what point did you connect with the Antique Boat Museum? How did you end up here 3 years ago?
3: After the sailboat, I found a lot of nice power boats in the U.S. History, beginning with Chris Craft, very famous boat brand and manufacturer. And of course, then I came along Hacker and I studied his life. He was German too, and the Lineman brothers were Germans too. So there was a connection to American mahogany power boats. And one day I found the Pardon Me in a model internet platform describing all the technical details and how the guy did it. And in the meantime, I met this man in this workshop. Last year, he came in and introduced him to me. And it was just meeting friends I have not known before. Yeah, using drawings, digging into it, and especially Pardon Me is a very interesting project because I read the book about Pardon Me. You can buy it at the museum shop. And it's 80% of the book is about gossip, means telling the stories about the owners. And only 20% is about the Packard motor and how it performed.
4: Could we go take a look at it in an audio way? So tell me where things are at this point.
3: It starts at the bowel and it ends at the transom. Okay.
4: As this most boats do.
3: Front end and rear end. And this section in the middle will have the motor in it and the rudder near to the transom. And it has two cockpits, a helm on the starboard side, port side, sorry, not starboard side, and another cockpit for the passengers. And there is a connecting aisle. So you can move from one cockpit to the other cockpit walking over the motor.
4: And you have architectural drawings of this to start with, a blueprint of this to start with?
3: Yeah. The good thing is this man, Greg Rice, he introduced me to Library of Congress because Pardon Me was declared a piece of art and the museum had a specialist working out new drawings. He measured it. And Todd Croteau did a fine job taking all the measures and created a very fine set of plans. And you can download the blueprints, the drawings from Library of Congress.
4: And from there, it just required scaling it to a degree that you were comfortable working.
3: Yes, I imported the PDFs, and I had to redraw all the lines to make it CAD vectors. And then milling all the parts, the ribs, and find out whether they fit together and whether there are dents in the sides and the bottom and the deck. This was quite an interesting project, yeah.
4: And the point that you're at now is this is essentially a skeleton of a boat. But once you get to the point where you're putting the finishing touches, do I understand, is everything bespoke, if you will, handmade?
3: Everything is handmade, at least with my fingers on my computer in CAD. So I could not have done this project this summer without the support of Greg Rice and his friend. He gave me the STL files, the stereolithographic files, which I sent for brass casting. I got it back, and I had to send it for chrome plating. A long story, and I tell you, 8 very intense months just to prepare the parts for the summer.
4: So when we started this conversation, you talked about what you were hoping to get from boat building that software engineering didn't provide. So at this stage of your boat building career, do you feel like you have achieved that feeling that you were looking for that software engineering did not have?
3: Just look at me. And especially in here, the river, the museum, the stuff, the things I learned, it's giving and receiving. I give, but I receive a lot. And the atmosphere, just look around and you will see this is thrilling.
4: Well, yeah, so talk about that. What do you get from doing this, first of all, in this place, and secondly, in front of people who are watching you when you're working?
3: Getting watched is something I had to get along as a software engineer as well, because I installed software at different large companies and they were always watching me, even if I have not seen them, because they traced what I have done. Anyway, do the things good and then you don't have to worry about it. It will be good at the end.
4: Well, and in this case, you have people who are just really interested in what you're doing, and they're probably asking you questions while you do it.
3: Yes. This is entertainment. Entertaining the visitors is part of the job, and you need to be a bit of a storyteller to get in touch with them. And I tell you, 50% of my time in here is just talking to people and also showing them around and introduce them to the different storyboards, just to make them read the storyboard, because I only tell them half of the story on the storyboard. The rest is on the storyboard.
4: Well, and so this must be, you could potentially be doing model boat building anywhere. Doing it in public, is it part of the appeal for you?
3: Yes and no, because when I applied as builder in residence, I had no idea about what it will look like. But it turned out, hey, it met my qualifications as a storyteller.
4: Is there something about your approach to software engineering that you apply to your physical work on boats?
3: Yes, it is. It's definitely project work. In my job as a software engineer, I had to test the environment before I wrote a proposal for a solution. And you have to be precise all the time and very specific and careful what you say and what you don't say. This is the part of the storyteller in here. Finish the project, do the documentation, and this is step-by-step work.
4: Let me ask a dumb question. Maybe these are all dumb questions, but will this boat, there's a motor, there's a rudder, is there a point at which this boat will go in the water and do its stuff?
3: It is an absolute goal to me that a boat has to hit the water, otherwise it's just something catching the dust over the time. And the other part of the fun is I take one of my boats and go on the water. I have access to a motorboat in Bavaria on a lake not too far away from my home. And I take my grandkids and buy some snacks and drinks, and we go out on the water and let it run. Here is a video, and this shows how I did it, but it also shows how it runs on the water. And it has to create the same similar wake, and it has to appear like a motorboat, otherwise it isn't a motorboat.
4: Well, and you were telling me before our interview started that your goal was to make it sound like a motorboat as well.
3: Yeah, but the sound of a real motorboat, you cannot copy it. This is nothing you can duplicate. I left the idea behind, yeah.
4: Well, and if you did not know, so I'm looking at this video, and if you did not know you were looking at a video of a model, there are shots here where you would swear that you were looking at a full-size boat.
3: This is the goal. You got it.
1: Julius Faubel is the builder in residence this summer at the Antique Boat Museum in Clayton. You can see some photos of his really amazing work at ncpr.org/northwards. From model boats to full-size ones, after a break, it is the story of when Olympic sailing came to our part of the world. This is Northwards, coming to you from NCPR.
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1: Northwards from North Country Public Radio continues now. I'm Mitch Tyke. So glad you could listen today. When we talk about the North Country's Olympic history, it's almost always the Winter Games that Lake Placid hosted in 1932 and 1980, the Miracle on Ice game, the region's decorated athletes who have achieved glory in Olympic Games around the world. But the North Country had a front row seat for another Olympics, the 1976 Summer Games. Montreal was the host city, and while the city itself is an easy day trip for many of us in the region, one competition in the summer of 76 was held literally right across the border from New York State. The Olympic Sailing Competition, then known as yachting, brought the world's top sailors to Kingston, Ontario, in waters bounded by Wolfe and Amherst Islands right along the U.S.-Canadian border. Gare Joyce wrote a series of articles looking back on the 50th anniversary of the Games for the Kingston Whig Standard, and he joins us on the line. So glad you could join us.
5: Thank you so much.
1: Before we get any further, let's ask a very basic, or cover a very basic question here, because the 76 Summer Games were in Montreal, and there is water around Montreal. So why were these yachting events taking place off the coast of Kingston, if you will?
5: I don't know how reliable the winds and conditions were around Montreal, but it was really going back to original planning, back in the late 60s when the Olympic bid was being put together by the Montreal organizers. They were going to have to go off-site, and there was no going up the St. Lawrence. And Kingston is kind of as close to ideal, a hub for sailing in the Great Lakes on the Canadian side, at the very least. So there was a longstanding yacht club in Kingston, Kingston Yacht Club. There was a lot of history here in great conditions.
1: So set the setting for us, if you will, for people who aren't necessarily familiar with the geography there. Where were these events taking place?
5: The Alpha, Bravo, and Charlie courses out on Lake Ontario. There were different sites and courses set up. Going back to regattas, as soon as their bid was approved, this is going to like 1970, Cork, the Canadian Olympic Regatta Kingston, really had not just a rehearsal, but yearly rehearsals going from 71 through 75. The big pre-Olympic race here in 75 in all classes was the real test. And in a lot of ways, it might have even been tougher because it was a more crowded field. When you get to the Olympics, for instance, the catamaran class was the tornado class. There were 15 boats, right? And in the pre-Olympic regatta, there'd be 30. All kinds of aspirants came out for the pre-Olympics. And in 75, it was pretty hellacious, high wind, gale force conditions. In 76, they actually had to call a day because of lack of wind, which is atypical. There were rollovers and lightning strikes in 75. So those who came to pre-scout the event and the area in 75 came away with a very different picture of what the conditions were going to be like.
4: Was there a lot of excitement about having these events in Kingston?
5: In Kingston, for sure. I mean, it was, an Olympics coming to a city the size of Kingston, any sort of world championship or something like that, you know, it was occasion for the Queen to come, for all of the big Olympic brass, Lord Kilmainham, and the future IOC president, Juan Antonio Samaranch, was here. It was also, Kingston had an expectation of how the Olympics were going to play out. That kind of took an unexpected turn in 72 with the terrorist attack in Munich. So Kingston would have been one of the safer places on the planet for a city its size in the summer of 76. Sailing is a tough sport as far as spectators.
4: I was going to ask that. Like, how did people watch this?
5: It got even tougher after Munich, in that there were frogmen out on the lake and all kinds of security that was in place, not just because of Munich. You've also got the Queen was here, and all kinds of heads of state and VIPs, people who would be targets for possible terrorists. So it was one thing that the experienced sailors talked about. A few of them had been in 72 and had been in Kiel, where the Olympic sailing was in 72. And they said it was night and day around the sailing athletes' village before and after the attacks. And in 76, the sailors were able to get around town. They were arriving weeks before the games, when there was a certain level of security around the Olympic Village. They could get out in the community somewhat, but it was ratcheted up with the games, and they were a little inside the bubble for the duration of the games.
4: Well, and so for people who wanted to watch, whether you were a VIP like Queen Elizabeth or Juan Antonio Samaranch, were they watching from boats out on the lake, or were there places on the shore that you could see with binoculars?
5: Yeah, so the Queen was actually out on the water in her boat. Spectators were generally seeking high places along the shore and working with binoculars and telescopes and the like. Very limited who could get out and have a line of sight close to the course. So that was kind of frowned on. And as far as a grandstand or something like that, no, people were on the roof of the roofs of the yacht club. I don't know if it provided much of a view for those in the penitentiary down at the waterfront.
4: Well, and even in perfect conditions, sailing is not a great spectator sport.
5: It's hard to track. I'm not sure that those in the race and on the course have a great vantage point at all times. They have to rely on instinct. And back in those days as well, you know, there wasn't the level of telecommunications. I think it was anyone's guess exactly who was where at any one time out on the course.
4: Where did the athletes stay?
5: They stayed in residences on the Queen's campus. Yeah, I was talking to the one sailor from the Cayman Islands. The first athletes ever to compete for the Cayman Islands, which was population 15,000 at the time.
4: And they were very amateur status.
5: They were seat of the pants, hanging on by their fingernails. And they hadn't even sailed their class of boats until like 3 months before the games. The one sailor, Carson Ebanks, that I spoke to, he told me that when they checked into residence, they were the first people in the residence back. This is, I think it was, the games were starting July 18th, and they checked in June 21st, I think. So they were fully 4 weeks in advance. And when they got to their room, the student that had been staying there had left one book in the room, and it was Leonard Cohen's Beautiful Losers, right? which considering they finished 28th in the 28-boat field, was kind of... read into that what you will.
4: Well, and you paint this picture of them sitting down to eat in the dining hall that would hold eventually 500 people, and the two of them are there as though it's a scene from The Shining.
5: That, exactly. There were dozens of people working in the kitchen and around the building, and God knows there were Mounties and armed guards, and there were two lonely Cayman sailors who were in town for their first ever international competition. It was a little spooky for them, I have to imagine.
4: Is there any evidence out there still? I mean, are there historical markers or anything that that someone who has no idea that the Olympics played out in Kingston might encounter?
5: There is one weather-beaten sign on a very busy street by the harbor, just down the hill from the penitentiary. It stood the test of time. It's faded and a little splintered with the original, you know, 70s graphics. It's seen better days. It certainly looks 50 years old. God knows it's absorbed a fair bit of the elements and wind and whatnot. But it's kind of fitting. I do hope they do something to protect it. I don't know what you could do at this point, if you could house it in plexiglass or something like that. There are a number of events here in August, so actually a little after the actual 50th anniversary, that will be staged. And a lot of the sailors, survivors who can make the trip, Sandy Riley is going to be here for one. John Osborne, a British sailor who I wrote about, who was a gold medalist in the Tornado class, he'll be here as well. But we'll see where it goes.
4: Well, Gary Joyce, thanks so much for sharing these stories with us, and we will share the newspaper stories with the world.
5: Fantastic. Thank you so much, Mitch.
4: Gare Joyce is a reporter for the Kingston Whig Standard. You can find a link to his stories on the 50th anniversary of the 1976 Olympic yachting competition held in between Canada and the U.S. on Lake Ontario at ncpr.org/northwards. So happy you could tune in for this month's edition of the program. Digital oversight of the show comes from Ethan Shanty and Bill Hanel. Anna Williams-Bergen does our social media. We are produced at the NCPR studios in Canton, New York, and our theme music is by the Wickmore Jazz Trio of Plattsburgh. I'm Mitch Teich, your host and producer. 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

I'm psychologist Dr. Rich O'Neill with this week's checkup from the neck up, Rewire Your Brain, or Rich the Babe O'Neill. Well, dear listeners, some of you know I've been a longtime runner, but got a new hip, and running is done, doctor's orders. So I'm now a race walker who kept thinking, this isn't as much fun as running, and that thought isn't much fun. Recently, I was not so speedy strolling around the baseball field at a nearby school. The grass, the bases, and flash! I remember a Little League moment 60-plus years ago, Saturday, my dad in the bleachers, me up to bat. So I decided to reenact. Walked up to the plate, make-believe spit into my hands for grip on my make-believe bat, dug my feet in the red dirt, squinted at the pitcher. The ball's coming. Wait, wait, now! Swing, the ball flying. Me for real, barreling to first as I remember it flying over the right fielder's head. Yay, he's chasing it. Could it be? My teammates screaming, glancing over my shoulder. The ball slows. Can I beat the throw? Right field picks it up. Rounding third now, I recall exactly where my dad was standing. His body doing wild, waving, yelling, pointing home. Go, Richie, go! Pounding towards the catcher who's waiting for the throw and blocking the plate. I hear, slide, slide, but I don't know how to do that, so I just brush past and stomp on the hard white plate into the arms of my leaping, cheering teammates. Everything's still there, the whole memory, the dust, the cheers. My dad's beaming, you did it. Later, him bragging, Mom, meet Richie Babe Ruth O'Neill. Babe for days. And you know what? It worked. I'm glad to be race walking now. So, dear listeners, when a thought throws off your game, check if it's unrealistic. Develop your counter image with sight, sound, smell, taste, and feel. Link it to fun and love. Blast it out of there and see what happens. Neurons that fire together wire together. So keep them firing with your dreams. And you might be off and running, or good enough, race walking. I'm Dr. Neckup, Rich the Babe O'Neill. Thanks for checking in. Take me out to the ball game. Take me out to the crowd.

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1: I'm Jeff Rupert, and this is Jazz and the American Spirit. I enjoy sharing the relevance of jazz music with an audience. Jazz is deeply connected to America and in many ways conveys its history, sometimes better than words can. As a performer, it's apparent to me that jazz embodies the American experience. Fans worldwide remind me that jazz is about free thinking and democracy with a tinge of youthful exuberance and audacity. Join me, Jeff Rupert, as we explore jazz and the American spirit. This week on Jazz and the American Spirit, we explore the idea of standing on the shoulders of greatness. It's emulation, innovation through emulation and assimilation, as Clark Terry, the great jazz trumpet player, used to say. He said, first you have to imitate, then you need to assimilate, and then finally, if you're lucky, you're going to innovate. And today, we're just going to look at some history. There's no clear-cut lines or one path that any artist or even scientist follows, for that matter. In other words, we're going to look at some connections between one artist and another. But the reality is, no one is influenced by just one person. In fact, people are oftentimes also influenced by the time period in which they grow up, such as the case with our first player we're going to look at. We're looking at a great trumpet player from Philadelphia, the Philadelphia area. His name is Randy Brecker. He's got a younger brother named Michael Brecker, and the two of them, in the late 60s through the 70s and 80s, are probably the most working trumpet/tenor sax players we would know in the history of American music. They're on countless albums together, TV shows, you know, recording the themes. You've heard Randy Brecker, for example. If you're a baby boomer, you probably remember the show Barney Miller. It's a great trumpet solo on the theme. That was Randy Brecker. Michael Brecker, his brother, played saxophone solos with Paul Simon. You might remember Still Crazy after all these years. So Randy, we're checking him out right now. He's really influenced by a wonderful trumpet player named Blue Mitchell. But that's not to say Randy's not influenced by a whole bunch of other trumpet players. We just do see this little common thread with influences that maybe are emphasized through one player or another. But as I mentioned, Randy's growing up at a completely different time than Blue Mitchell and has a little bit different bent on everything. Let's check out Randy. This is his album Live at Sweet Basil's. This is with Bob Berg on the tenor saxophone, Joey Barron on the drums. He's really great. And James Genus on the bass. You might know James if you ever watched Saturday Night Live. He's now the bass player on Saturday Night Live. And the piano player here, or organ player, he's playing a Yamaha DX7, is Dave Kakowski from Milltown, New Jersey. So while this whole track is really fantastic, try and focus on Randy. Listen to his solo, especially when he's just kind of grooving and swinging. And we'll do some comparing and contrasting. Check it out, the hurdy-gurdy, Randy Brecker.

The Hurdy Gurdy by Randy Brecker, recorded live at Sweet Basil's. I was there. Funny thing about the human mind, I remember being there and listening to those solos. And when the record came out a couple years later, I remembered all those solos pretty much note for note. And I'm sure I'm not an outlier in that way. I'm sure that would be the case for many people. It's funny. I guess it's, you know, listening to music can be like looking at a photograph. You recognize, oh yeah, I've seen that picture before. I heard that solo before. So Randy's got this really funky trumpet style, and he's obviously steeped in the bebop tradition, and you hear he's influenced by modern things. He's a child growing up in the 50s, and he's part of the social movement of the 60s and the fusion movement.

You're listening to Jazz in the American Spirit. My name is Jeff Rupert, and that was Stitzy, composed by Sonny Stitt from the album Sonny Stitt Meets the Top Brass, and that was Blue Mitchell on the trumpet. Today we're talking about standing on the shoulders of greatness. We started off the show listening to Randy Brecker playing live at Sweet Basil, and the inference that I made was that Randy has many influences, but one of them is Blue Mitchell. So I wonder if you heard any of those similarities between Randy and Blue. Maybe, maybe not. One of the things that I hear is not just the notes, but the way Randy plays the notes in a similar fashion to Blue Mitchell. I guess it's kind of like picking up an accent, right? Like, you know, if you're in tune with it, like you can tell if someone's from New York or maybe Boston. I can tell if someone's from like Northern Maryland, you know, near Delaware, that area. There's certain things that people say. Certain things, the way they say them. For instance, my wife is from Chicago. You know, I talk about if I'm going to have a carbonated beverage, I call it a soda. She calls it a pop. You know what I mean? My whole point is that there's a lot more than just the notes that we digest and ingest and make part of our own. So getting back to this quote by Duke Ellington's trumpet player, Clark Terry, he said the way to learn jazz is to imitate, emulate, assimilate, and then finally innovate. It's a fascinating process, and it's not really exclusive to jazz, is it? Let's check out Thelonious Monk, one of my favorite jazz pianists. He's part of the bebop movement. Not only is he a wonderful pianist, but he's also a fantastic composer. Let's listen to Thelonious Monk play Nutty. This is on an album where he's joined by the great tenor saxophonist from Sugar Hill in Harlem, Sonny Rollins. Sonny Rollins is still alive today. If you get a minute, really dig into Thelonious Monk's piano playing. Take some mental notes, if you will. I promise, though, there won't be a test at the end of the show. Here we go, Nutty.

Thelonious Monk playing Nutty on Jazz and the American Spirit. Did you dig his piano playing? He's got these strident kind of chords where he'll play some low notes and then some clusters in his right hand. That's where it sounds kind of quirky, I guess, maybe would be a layman's way of putting it. He's a great, great comper. To me, his piano playing reminds me of Picasso's Blue Period, Picasso's Cubist period. I really fantasize often that, you know, when I go to a Picasso museum, that maybe Picasso was checking out Monk in his later life. You know, he's painting some of these Cubist paintings around 1957, about the same time Thelonious was really on the scene. But as a kid, I would listen to Thelonious Monk and say, man, he's like from outer space. He's just like different than anybody. I never heard anybody play piano like that. I never heard anybody write music like that. Wynton Marsalis said that Thelonious Monk is the wisest sage and a child all at the same time. And I think his playing does reflect that. But as I got a little bit older, I started getting into Duke Ellington. And I realized, wait a minute, Thelonious Monk sounds a lot like Duke Ellington. Well, what are the similarities? The way Thelonious Monk is playing those low notes in his left hand, Duke Ellington does that. You see, that's part of the stride piano tradition. Stride piano is a tradition of jazz piano playing that was prevalent in the 1920s. Well, Duke Ellington was 20 in the 20s. And so this is a big part of Duke's style. But Duke has this capacious mind where he's listening to all kinds of different music and he's taking a lot of chances harmonically. He's playing wild chords. My point is that Thelonious Monk is probably Duke Ellington's number one fan. And a lot of jazz historians have known that for years. I'm just kind of relaying my process as a kid when I was about 23, 24. I guess that's a young man at that point. But then it really hit me. Wow, Monk is really coming out of Duke Ellington. Like Clark Terry said, he's imitating, assimilating, and then innovating. So let's go back and check out some Duke Ellington. Here's Duke playing Diminuendo in Blue and Blow by Blow. This is live at the Côte d'Azur, the south of France. Check it out. His band is really swinging. This is 1966. And see if you hear some similarities in Thelonious Monk's piano playing and Duke's playing here.

Duke Ellington and his band live at the Côte d'Azur. That was Diminuendo in Blue and Blow by Blow, 1966, the Côte d'Azur in the south of France. And today we're talking about standing on the shoulders of greatness. And did you hear the correlation between Thelonious Monk's piano playing and Duke Ellington's piano playing there? Boy, Monk really is a big fan of Duke's. I could really hear it. When Duke played that piano solo before the tenor sax solo, that was Paul Gonsalves, by the way, he really's got this thing, man, that you can hear that Monk has really latched onto. It's funky, it's surreal, it's kind of funny. I mean, Duke's having a great time. You can hear him yelling and screaming over the band. He's romping, man. He's having a great time. And then behind Paul Gonsalves' tenor sax solo, he's still got this way of comping, which means complimenting. That's what piano players and guitar players do behind horn solos. That's very strident. And that's Monk. Monk, in a nutshell, has this different way of comping. Or is it different? It's just a reworking or an assimilation of the masterful piano playing of Duke Ellington. You heard it here. Duke Ellington, and before that, Thelonious Monk. You're listening to Jazz and the American Spirit. My name is Jeff Rupert, and today we're talking about standing on the shoulders of greatness, how players in jazz are influenced by their predecessors and how they ingest and then come up with their own way or reinvent their hero's music, their hero's playing. And it might not just be the notes, it might be the style. There's a great story. Ben Franklin, in Isaacson's biography, talks about Ben as a young kid. He's working for his older brother in a print shop. They're typesetting. And he not only wants to be a printer, but he also wants to be a writer. So he's trying to learn how to write. And his older brother says, man, your writing's terrible, Ben. So what Ben does, he's an autodidact. He really learns as he goes along and teaches himself. Really intelligent fellow. He's a young kid. And he says, well, you know, the Spectator is the most popular publication of the day. It's very well written. So what he started doing, Ben would take sentences out of the Spectator and write them down on a piece of paper and look at it from time to time during the day, and then take that sentence and try and rework it into his own way of saying things to develop his own writing style. So he started doing this and got better, and he showed it to his brother and said, look what I'm getting together. And his brother said, well, that's better, but your vocabulary is still very limited. You're really pedestrian in this way. You need to get that together, Ben. So here's Ben, like 12 years old. And he goes, okay, so he does the same thing. He takes sentences out of the Spectator, but then decides to rework those sentences via prose, thus forcing his hand at expanding his vocabulary. Unbelievable way of developing his writing style. And this, I tell my students at the university here, that's how you get your playing together, man. Same way, just like Ben Franklin. You take ideas from other players, and then you rework them into your own idea. It's really cool. Let's check out some Charlie Parker and Dizzy Gillespie, the two innovators of the bebop era. They're unbelievable players. Let's hear them on their album, Bert and Diz. Here's the alternate take of an Oscar for Treadwell. Check out Dizzy Gillespie. He starts his solo, the melody rather, in a cut mute, which kind of gives the trumpet a different tone, and then takes out that mute for his solo. Listen to him if you can and try and really check him out. Here we go, Dizzy Gillespie and Charlie Parker.

Those are the two gentlemen of the bebop era, Charlie Parker on the alto saxophone and Dizzy Gillespie. They, along with Bud Powell and Thelonious Monk on piano and Fats Navarro on trumpet and Max Roach, Kenny Clarke on the drums, are the innovators of that bebop era. And while what we hear is wildly different from anything we hear in the swing era, they're not coming out of nowhere. They didn't land on Earth from Mars. In fact, Dizzy Gillespie, well, his hero is Roy Eldridge. Let's check out a little bit of Roy Eldridge. Here he is, Roy, that is, with Gene Krupa and his big band playing After You've Gone. See if you hear the same kind of rhythm, a little bit of the same kind of rhythmic approach and tone in Dizzy Gillespie that we hear here in Roy Eldridge.

Gene Krupa with his star trumpet player, Roy Eldridge, playing After You've Gone. I had that record when I was a kid. Let Me Off Uptown, I think, was the flip side, with Anita O'Day and Roy singing. Roy Eldridge is really Dizzy Gillespie's, one of his main influences. Of course, Dizzy Gillespie, harmonically, is much more advanced than Roy Eldridge is. But Dizzy is the next in line. If jazz trumpet was a tree trunk, Louis Armstrong would be at the bottom, and then we'd have some other fellows like Bix Beiderbecke coming up, and then Roy Eldridge for sure, and then Dizzy Gillespie, John Burke's Dizzy Gillespie. And so we hear this same process that we've been talking about, this kind of imitating and then assimilating that material and then innovating. And Dizzy Gillespie certainly is an innovator. His rhythm is just beyond category. It's funny, we talk a lot about the notes with Dizzy Gillespie in jazz history, but the reality is his rhythm is pretty wild. He's quite a character. Now, the other guy we were listening to a minute ago on that Bird and Diz album, of course, is Charlie Parker. And Charlie Parker doesn't come out of a vacuum either. By the way, he's practicing as a kid like 12, 15 hours a day. His mom had to move because the neighbors were complaining he was practicing so much. But check him out here. Let's listen to a very short and rare clip of Charlie Parker playing the tenor saxophone. Now, normally, he's an alto saxophonist. But here he is copying one of his heroes, solos, Lester Young. Here's Charlie Parker playing an excerpt of him playing Lester Young's famous solo on the song Shoeshine Boy with Count Basie and his Kansas City Six. Let's check out Charlie Parker here on the tenor.

That was Charlie Parker, a little excerpt of him playing Shoeshine Boy, Lester Young's famous solo. Well, that is truly, ladies and gentlemen, a window into how we learn. Charlie Parker was undoubtedly a genius and had his own voice, but yet and still, he's standing on the shoulders of greatness. Let's check out Lester Young's original solo on Shoeshine Boy. By the way, this is one of the first records that Lester actually did make. Here we go, Lester Young and Shoeshine Boy.

That's Lester Young playing Shoeshine Boy. Jimmy Rolls, the well-known jazz pianist, said if he hadn't been able to learn all those Lester Young solos, he didn't know how he would learn how to play. It's exciting to see Charlie Parker cultivating his genius in this way as well. We're going to close out today's show with a beautiful standard, If I Should Lose You, as performed by Hank Mobley from his album Soul Station. And Hank takes on that Lester Young mantra of playing in a very melodic fashion. He's not literally copying Lester, but he's copying this idea that keeping melody is central to jazz improvisation.

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I think that's a common trait for a lot of Americans. My name is Jeff Rupert. I will see you around.

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0: Live from NPR News in Washington, I'm Ryland Barton. Luigi Mangione, the man accused of killing UnitedHealthcare CEO Brian Thompson on a Manhattan sidewalk in 2024, pleaded guilty today to federal stalking charges. NPR's Brian Mann has more.
1: Mangione, who's 28 years old, appeared today in what looked like a tan prison uniform, and his face showed no emotion. And with Brian Thompson's family sitting right there in court, he voiced no remorse. I shot Mr. Thompson in Manhattan and he died. Mangione said, I knew what I was doing. Under questioning by federal judge Margaret Garnett, Mangione described crafting a gun using a 3D printer, which he equipped with a silencer. Mangione did talk briefly about his motives. He said he experienced pain from a back injury and he grew frustrated with America's health care and insurance systems.
0: NPR's Brian Mann reporting. President Trump took credit for a decrease in violent crime during an event with police officers in New York City today. NPR's Deepa Shivaram reports.
2: Violent crime is down 9.3%, the largest ever year-over-year decrease. That's according to new crime statistics released by the FBI. Trump highlighted the decline in a speech at a police academy in New York.
3: We ended the war on police, and we declared a very strong war on crime.
2: Murder is down 18.1%, according to the data, and the FBI said the murder rate is the lowest since 1956, but it's still double Canada's rate. Criminal justice experts have told NPR that they think the crime rate drops have marked a return to the norm after crime rates were higher during the COVID pandemic. Deepa Shivaram, NPR News.
0: The United Arab Emirates is blaming Iran for firing drones at two tankers operated by a state-owned oil company in the Strait of Hormuz. Meanwhile, President Trump continues to say the U.S. has total control over the strait. As talks mediated by Middle Eastern countries to end the war have stalled, the administration has been expanding its outreach to other nations. The Iran war hasn't gone the way President Trump promised it would. The administration now says it will wage economic warfare. Ordinary Iranians say they will bear the brunt of that pain. NPR's Hadil Alshalchi reports from Van, Turkey.
4: All Iranians NPR spoke to in Van agreed on one thing. Their country has become expensive. A tray of 30 eggs is now $5, double what it was about a month ago. Cooking oil is $3 for a 30-ounce bottle. That jumped about 30% in a month. A personal trainer who just arrived from Tehran said she can't afford much there anymore.
5: Like travel, like buying clothes, like... For example, I eat a lot of protein a day. Now I have to limit that.
4: She didn't want to be identified for fear of retribution from the regime. She said that people in Tehran were tense and on edge because of uncertainty, and the only hope for a future was to emigrate from Iran. Hadil Alshalchi, NPR News, Van, Turkey.
0: This is NPR. An American missionary kidnapped in Niger in October has been released. Missionary organization SIM International says Kevin Rideout is in good health in the care of U.S. officials. No group has claimed responsibility for the kidnapping. Niger has faced attacks from armed groups, including those linked to Al-Qaeda and the Islamic State. A military junta took power in 2023, ousting Western partners and aligning with Russia. The latest data from the CDC shows another summer surge of COVID-19 is underway in the U.S. NPR's Rob Stein has more.
6: COVID cases are increasing again nationwide, with the most activity in the South and West, but also inching up in the Northeast and Midwest. The good news is that the levels of virus are still very low, and so far, this year's wave seems to be continuing the trend of getting milder each summer, sending fewer people to the hospital and causing fewer deaths. But the virus is expected to continue increasing for weeks, so health experts are advising people to consider masking up if they're in crowded places like airports and to get one of the updated vaccines when they become available in the fall. Rob Stein, NPR News.
0: Ash from Sicily's volcanic Mount Etna has forced the closure of the island's largest airport for the fifth consecutive day. Ash poses a significant risk to aircraft, potentially stalling engines. Hundreds of vacationers are stranded during the biggest travel week of the year. The closure has led to rerouted flights, increased taxi fares, and higher car rental prices. 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

Pat Metheny playing the Miles Davis tune, Solar. Roy Haynes on drums, Charlie Hayden on bass. Before that, from Bass and Bosses. The bass refers to Pierre Michelot leading that record. And the Bosses, one of them at least, Toots Thielemann playing harmonica. That was the beautiful Jimmy Rowles song, The Peacocks. And before that, from Organ Grinder Swing, Jimmy Smith with Kenny Burrell playing guitar and Grady Tate on drums. Oh No Babe is the tune from Organ Grinder Swing. And this is Jazz.

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from Much in Common, a collaboration of Ray Brown and Milt Jackson together leading an all-star big band. That was the Neil Hefti tune, Two for the Blues. Before that, Milt Jackson in 1972 from his big CTI extravaganza, Creed Taylor producing that record for Someone I Love, Milt Jackson's tune with an all-star studio orchestra. And we kicked off the set with Bags Groove, Milt's tune, Milt not playing vibes on that, Johnny Little playing vibes, Bobby Timmons leading the group. I'm Jana Lee Ross. Thanks so much for listening to Jazz with me. You can get in touch anytime and let us know what you love about jazz. Our email address is jazznetwork@wfmt.com.

I have often said on this program that Ray Brown is everywhere. The legendary bassist who began his career in the 40s playing with Dizzy Gillespie and Hank Jones, and then went on to have a legendary partnership with Oscar Peterson and became one of the most prolific sidemen ever till he died in 2002. Now here's Ray as a soloist from his tune called I Just Can't Fool Myself.

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0: Live from NPR News in Washington, I'm Dan Ronan. President Trump says he will, quote, never apologize for the war in Iran and that Americans should accept higher prices for gasoline. NPR's Emily Fang reports.
1: Speaking at a rally for law enforcement on Long Island, Trump told attendees that he, quote, did the right thing starting the war. Trump has redoubled his defense of the war, even as efforts to negotiate a new ceasefire agreement with Iran have stalled. Iranian officials say they will not negotiate with the U.S. until the end of Trump's term. Meanwhile, about 5,000 American soldiers have been serving for more than 250 days aboard the warship, the USS Abraham Lincoln. Their families have raised concerns of their worsening sanitary, food, and mental health conditions. But when asked by a reporter if the sailors had been on board for too long, Trump replied,
2: No. Not nearly long enough.
1: No, not nearly long enough. Emily Fang, NPR News, Washington.
0: Luigi Mangione has pled guilty in New York to federal stalking charges in connection with the December 2024 shooting death of United Healthcare CEO Brian Thompson. Mangione said he made a gun on a 3D printer, traveled to New York, and posed as an investor to get information about the healthcare event that Thompson was attending. In the audience was Thompson's widow, Paulette, who wiped away tears from her eyes during the proceedings. NPR's Brian Mann was at the courthouse where the guilty plea was entered and reports on what the Thompson family said.
3: Thompson, who led United Healthcare, he was a husband, he was a father of two. His family issued a statement saying today's guilty plea, and I'm quoting here, marks an important step toward justice for Brian and our family. They added that nothing will ease the pain of losing him.
0: Sentencing is set for December the 18th. Prosecutors plan to ask for life in prison. Mangione still faces New York state murder charges there. Federal regulators have opened an investigation into the so-called mention markets. It's a type of prediction betting that allows people to wager on words spoken by the president, executives, sportscasters, and others during live and pre-recorded events. NPR's Bobby Allen reports.
4: Mention markets have surged in popularity on sites like Kalshi and Polymarket, despite critics who say the markets are easy to rig. Now, the Commodity Futures Trading Commission has opened a review of this type of betting as regulators determine if the markets are susceptible to manipulation. That's according to two sources with direct knowledge of the probe who were not authorized to speak publicly. In response, Kalshi has removed all mention markets for sports, where people were able to bet on whether a sportscaster would say things like MVP or jump shot or overtime. The new review follows the revelation that President Trump's teleprompter operator had been profiting off the president's words on Kalshi. Bobby Allen, NPR News.
0: The Dow was down 107 points Friday. The Nasdaq dropped 73. The S&P lost 13. This is NPR. Millions of drivers across the country are encountering speed cameras for the first time. NPR's Joel Rose tells us the U.S., it's forcing drivers to slow down, and some don't seem to like it.
5: Speed cameras have sprung up in hundreds of school zones across Florida. The program's backers say the goal is to make the streets safer for kids. But Ted Hollander, a lawyer at the Ticket Clinic, is not convinced.
6: We believe this is a money grab, and they just are not interested in the safety issue. They're just pretending that they are, but in reality, they just want to get the $100.
5: Florida recently joined the growing list of states that allow speed cameras, along with California, Minnesota, and Hawaii. They're now legal in more than two dozen states and the District of Columbia. No one likes getting a speeding ticket, but safety advocates say there is clear evidence that these cameras work to make streets safer by forcing drivers to slow down. Joel Rose, NPR News.
0: Air traffic controllers at Phoenix's Sky Harbor International Airport averted a potential crash today, keeping two American Airlines flights, which ironically had identical flight numbers, apart from each other. The two planes were identified as American 2482. One plane was inbound from Chicago, the other was taking off from Phoenix. If both planes assumed controllers were giving them instructions to fly at the same altitude as they were converging towards each other, they might have collided. Controllers noted the discrepancy and managed to speak to each crew separately, keeping them far enough apart. One controller says during his career he's never seen two planes with the same identical call sign this close. The FAA is investigating. This is NPR.
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It ain't necessarily so. The Gershwin tune from Porgy and Bess. Lynn Ariely at the piano before that. A duet of Ron Carter on bass, Houston Furson playing sax. The tune Einbahnstrasse. Ron Carter wrote it, and Einbahnstrasse, that's German for one-way street, kicked off the set with Down by the Riverside. Great Oliver Nelson arrangement from Jimmy and Wes, the dynamic duo. And that means Jimmy Smith on organ, Wes Montgomery on guitar, classic record. I'm Janie Lee Ross. Thanks so much for listening to Jazz with me.

0: That's the same man that wrote Walk, Don't Run, the multifaceted guitar virtuoso Johnny Smith.
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Portrait in Black and White, composed by Antonio Carlos Jobim. Chet Baker in his final recording live in Tokyo in 1987. And before that, back home in Indiana, Lenore Raphael at the piano with Howard Alden playing guitar. Thanks for listening to Jazz. Here's another track from the dynamic duo of Jimmy Smith and Wes Montgomery, In Any Season, Baby, It's Cold Outside.

The dynamic duo of Jimmy Smith on organ, Wes Montgomery playing guitar, the tune Baby, It's Cold Outside. I'm Jana Lee Ross, and just let the jazz keep you warm. 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

0: Live from NPR News in Washington, I'm Dan Ronan. President Trump says he plans to declare the Strait of Hormuz a U.S. territory. The strait is bordered by Iran on the northern coast and Oman on the southern coast. At an event on Long Island, New York, Friday, the president did not elaborate how the U.S. would accomplish this when he made the announcement.
1: Pretty soon I'll be declaring the Hormuz Strait a territory of the United States. Essentially, that's what it is. We have the blockade. No ships get through unless we want them to.
0: On several occasions since the U.S.-Israeli war against Iran began in late February, the president has declared that the U.S. has control of the critical narrow waterway, which an estimated 20% of the world's oil and gas flow through. In the occupied West Bank, Israeli activists delivered food and water Friday to people trapped in a house besieged by Israeli settlers. NPR's Frank Langford reports the man who lives there says he cannot leave.
2: Ofer Kassif, a member of the Israeli parliament, was among those delivering the provisions. He said Israeli soldiers control the area, and the settlers had retreated, for now, to a hilltop.
3: I'm quite afraid that that's not the end of the story, to say the least.
2: Kusi Abu Ridi is the Palestinian-American occupant of the home. He told NPR the Israeli military declared the area a close military zone and won't let him leave. Abu Ridi says the soldiers could arrest the settlers at any time. Instead, he says, the military pushes them out only to watch them return. He called this a, quote, theatrical performance. The Israeli military has not responded to NPR's request for comment. Frank Langford, NPR News, Tel Aviv.
0: In Nevada, a judge has thrown out a case against six so-called fake electors from the 2020 presidential election. NPR's Hansi Lo Wong reports.
4: The Nevada judge ruled the state attorney general's office did not present enough evidence that six Nevadans, including the chair of the state's Republican Party, intended to deceive government officials when they offered them a certificate that claimed President Trump had won Nevada's electoral votes in 2020. The judge sided with the six Nevada Republicans' argument that they were trying to preserve their rights to challenge official election results. The office of Nevada's Democratic state attorney general plans to appeal this latest failed attempt to prosecute electors in swing states who tried to reverse Trump's loss to former President Joe Biden 6 years ago. Similar cases in Arizona, Michigan, and Georgia have also been dismissed. Last year, Trump pardoned these Republican electors for federal crimes related to their 2020 scheme, but they are still liable for any state crimes. Hansi Lo Wong, NPR News.
0: A Kentucky woman Friday made a brief appearance in federal court in Washington, D.C. after felony charges were filed against Melissa Ferris. She is charged by the U.S. Attorney for Washington with allegedly vandalizing the World War II Memorial on the National Mall. This is NPR. 5 years ago, the Taliban seized power in Afghanistan, vanquishing the Western-backed Afghan forces as U.S. forces withdrew nearly two decades after it first invaded. NPR's Dia Hadid reports.
5: The Taliban's unexpectedly swift seizure of Afghanistan hastened the U.S. withdrawal, leading to thousands of Afghans trying to flee. Afghanistan is now far more peaceful, but desperately poor. Some half of the population of 40 million people need aid. Millions are hungry, but the US and much of the West have dramatically reduced aid. And hundreds of health clinics have shuttered this year, meaning women and babies are now more likely to die. The Taliban have imposed increasingly hardline rules. Most girls cannot attend school after grade 6, cannot work in most professions, and have little right to leave a violent spouse. Adding to the crisis, Iran and Pakistan have expelled some 6 million Afghans, overwhelming services in an already devastated country. Dia Hadid, NPR News.
0: Weather forecasters in Hawaii are keeping a very close watch on Tropical Storm Lala, which is expected to gain strength as it moves westerly and approaches the Big Island of Hawaii. The National Weather Service says it's possible the storm, when it approaches the island Saturday, could be the first hurricane since modern records were kept beginning in 1949 to strike the island. Forecasters say part of the state could get between 8 and 12 inches of rain. Some areas could get 2 feet of rain. Swells could also cause life-threatening surf and rip currents. This is NPR News.
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Melvin Ryan leading the crew from his Boss Organ. That is the name of that record. The tune, Hattusha's Blues, and Joshua Redman playing tenor on that. Before that, Days of Wine and Roses, the Henry Mancini tune, a great duet from Oscar Peterson and Harry Sweets Edison on trumpet. And we kicked off the set with the Jazz Party from the Clayton Hamilton Jazz Orchestra. I'm Janie Lee Ross. Thanks for listening to Jazz with me.

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I'll remember April Winton Marsalis from Intimacy Calling, and before that, the Clayton Hamilton Jazz Orchestra. Wonderful arrangement of For All We Know, and we kicked off the set with Kevin Eubanks. Live at Bradley's in New York City, 1994, the tune June in January. I'm Janalee Ross. Thanks for listening to Jazz with me.

The Stevie Wonder tune, Superwoman, Phil Woods, live in 1976. I'm Jana Lee Ross. Thanks so much for listening to Jazz with me. 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

0: Live from NPR News in Washington, I'm Dan Ronan. Luigi Mangione has pleaded guilty in New York to federal stalking charges in connection with the December 2024 shooting death of United Healthcare CEO Brian Thompson. Mangione said he made a gun on a 3D printer, traveled to New York posing as an investor to get information about the healthcare event that Thompson was attending. After the court hearing, U.S. Attorney Jamie McDonald, whose office handled the prosecution, spoke to reporters.
1: The defendant committed this murder in an attempt to draw public attention to his dislike of certain businesses. But we live in a civilized society governed by the rule of law. We debate, we disagree, we protest. We do not commit murder.
0: Prosecutors plan to seek a life prison term at Mangione's sentencing set for December the 18th. He also faces state murder charges. The Centers for Disease Control and Prevention say the number of cases of cyclosporus across the U.S. has reached nearly 14,000. An additional 10,000 cases linked to iceberg lettuce grown in Mexico are now suspected. NPR's Yuki Noguchi reports.
2: This year's cyclosporiasis outbreak busts past prior records. Susan Main says that's in part because of the Trump administration's staff cuts across health agencies last year. Main headed the Food and Drug Administration's Food Safety Division until 3 years ago.
3: I think that that has really pushed us into a new level of vulnerability in terms of our food safety system.
2: She says key FDA staff coordinating international outbreak response were cut, though the FDA says it continues to work with foreign partners. Federal funding and staff working on cyclospora research at the CDC were also cut. Yuki Noguchi, NPR News.
0: Retail spending, a key economic measure of the U.S. economy, declined in July for the first time in months. NPR's Elena Saluka reports.
4: In July, compared to June, people spent a bit less on autos and auto parts, on electronics, and at gas stations, as gas prices had dipped a bit. But the big reason why retail sales fell in July compared to June seems to do with Prime Day. It's a big sales event that was previously in July, but this year was moved to June. And so online sales fell 2.2% month to month. Now, comparing the spending to last year, sales grew almost across the board, with people buying more clothes and gardening supplies. Spending at restaurants and bars was up 5%, and higher gas prices had people spending more at gas stations by 16% from a year ago. Alina Seluch, NPR News.
0: AAA says the national average price for gasoline was up 3 cents last week to $4.07 a gallon. It's NPR. It's the final day for the public to weigh in on potential changes to the federal wilderness rules. From Boise State Public Radio, Heath Drusen reports.
5: The Interior Department began allowing the public to comment on policies governing wilderness study areas in July. That could lead to changes in management practices on millions of acres of public land. Tracy Stone Manning is the president of the Wilderness Society and former director of the Bureau of Land Management.
6: I think the administration is building on its record of systematically attacking every protected acre in the country.
5: Activity on designated wilderness and wilderness study areas is severely restricted in order to preserve their natural states. The Department of Interior did not respond to requests for comment. For NPR News, I'm Heath Drusen.
0: A series of shootings in Michigan Friday left 6 people, including the suspected gunman, dead after an extensive search, and the victims were found at 2 different locations. The shootings took place in Michaukee County, about 170 miles northwest of Detroit. Lieutenant Ashley Miller is a Sheriff's Department spokesperson.
7: Not only is this difficult for our investigators and our troopers, but it's very hard for this community. You know, this type of loss is tragic.
0: Police are not saying what the motive for the shootings might have been. The Dow, the NASDAQ, and the S&P all finished lower Friday. But as stocks closed the week, the NASDAQ and the S&P finished higher for the week. For the first time ever, the S&P also crossed the 7,800 mark before closing lower. This is NPR News.
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Gary Burton leading the ensemble on the vibes from Real Life Hits, and that is a song written by John Scofield called The Beatles. Speaking of The Beatles, before that, Brad Meldow's very grooving take on The Beatles' Blackbird, and we kicked off the set with Sweet George Benson singing like an angel and playing guitar like an angel's harp, a medley of Golden Slumbers and You Never Give Me Your Money from The Other Side of Abbey Road. I'm Janie Lee Ross. Thanks so much for listening to Jazz with me.

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Philip Catherine, the title track to his record Blue Prince, and that is based on the chord changes to Someday My Prince Will Come. And we'll hear him coming up in a track with Chet Baker. Before that, Shirley Horn live in Paris singing Wouldn't It Be Loverly from My Fair Lady, and that's from I Love You Paris, and Paris loves Shirley Horn, absolutely. Kicked off the set with another track recorded live in Paris a few years later than that, Keith Jarrett live in Paris with his usual sidemen of Gary Peacock on bass, Jack DeJohnette on drums, Cole Porter's What Is This Thing Called Love. I'm Janie Lee Ross. Thanks for being with me for This Thing Called Jazz. I promised you some more Philip Catherine playing with Chet Baker. This from Chet's Choice, recorded in 1985. The tune My Foolish Heart, a Chet classic, with him, Philip Catherine on guitar.

That's Chet Baker singing My Foolish Heart in 1985. I'm Jana Lee Ross. Thanks so much for listening to Jazz With Me. 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

0: Live from NPR News in Washington, I'm Dan Ronan. President Trump Friday defended the war in Iran. He says it justifies higher gasoline prices, and he hinted a U.S. victory is near. NPR's Emily Fang reports.
1: Speaking on Long Island at a rally for law enforcement officers, Trump claimed the U.S. was defeating Iran and laughingly spoke about the Strait of Hormuz.
2: Pretty soon I'll be declaring the Hormuz Strait a territory of the United States.
1: Yet negotiations with Iran through intermediary countries have hit a snag over control of the waterway. Iranian officials have said they won't negotiate with the U.S., and Tehran maintains effective control of a major northerly route through the strait. Earlier this month, Iran and Oman reviewed a potential agreement that would open the strait under terms that would ban American and Israeli ships and charge shippers a fee of up to 7% of the cargo's value. Emily Fang, NPR News, Washington.
0: Weather forecasters in Hawaii are keeping a very close watch on Tropical Storm Layla, which is expected to gain strength as it moves westerly and approaches the Big Island of Hawaii. The National Weather Service says it's possible the storm, as it reaches the island Saturday, could be the first hurricane since modern records were kept beginning in 1949 to strike the island. Forecasters say part of the state could get between 8 and 12 inches of rain. Some areas could get up to 2 feet. Meanwhile, the Red Cross says it's mobilizing staff and volunteers in case evacuation shelters will be needed. One location that's preparing is the Inspire Church, where the pastor, Clint Chinnan, says his team is ready.
3: We were able to provide beddings, food, shelter, not just for our people, but for their pets.
0: Swells could cause life-threatening surf and rip currents. Layla is the first named storm of the Central Pacific hurricane season. At Big Bend National Park in Texas, federal contractors are bulldozing through a wildlife habitat. The work has prompted a backlash, as Carlos Morales reports.
4: In this pocket of the Texas-Mexico border, the latest plans from the federal government call for vehicle barriers, surveillance technology, and 200 miles of new patrol roads across the rugged and awe-inspiring terrain of Big Bend National Park. The Big Bend region as a whole sees the fewest illegal crossings in the state, and a local advocacy group says within the national park, that number is even lower. Lake in Jordal is with the Center for Biological Diversity.
5: This is going to go down on the records of Governor Abbott, Senator Cornyn, Senator Cruz as a heinous attack on the natural heritage of the great state of Texas.
4: Just this week, a group of over 40 Texas lawmakers, including a handful of Republicans, wrote to the Texas governor expressing their concern over the work happening within the national park. For NPR News, I'm Carlos Morales in Marfa, Texas.
0: It's NPR. The Department of Transportation and the Federal Railroad Administration are investing $5.3 billion in rail projects across the country. From member station WVXU, Tana Weingartner reports Transportation Secretary Duffy made the announcement in Cincinnati's historic Union Terminal.
6: With his voice echoing through the train station's rotunda, Duffy said the dollars will fund closing 30 grade crossings and upgrading more than 1,000 more.
7: Nationally, there are more than 2,000 accidents a year and 200 deaths a year at these at-grade rail crossings.
6: The funding will also pay for 43 new made-in-the-U.S. Amtrak trains and to overhaul 41 locomotives serving Amtrak's Midwest and Pacific routes. The money comes from previous administration grants to build high-speed rail in California, which the Trump administration canceled last year. For NPR News, I'm Tana Weingartner in Cincinnati.
0: The Naismith Memorial Basketball Hall of Fame this weekend is welcoming 9 new members in ceremonies at the museum in Springfield, Massachusetts, that pays tribute to the game of basketball. Legendary coach Doc Rivers, NBA star Amari Stoudemire, and WNBA stars Candace Parker and Shamika Holdsclaw are among those being honored, along with longtime referee Joey Crawford. A series of shootings in Michigan Friday left 6 people, including the suspected shooter, dead after an extensive search in Mishawaki County, which is about 170 miles from Detroit. This is NPR.
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David Sanborn, the title track from his 1991 record called Another Hand. What a beautiful band. Marcus Miller with him on bass. He wrote that tune. Jack DeJohnette on drums and Mulgrew Miller playing piano. Before that, Blame It on My Youth, Brad Meldow playing piano. Kicked off the set with Brother Griff. David Newman wrote that about Brother Griff. Jimmy McGriff playing organ and David Newman playing sax on that record. I'm Jana Lee Ross. 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

Ray Brown and Milt Jackson fronting their all-star big band, a record released in 1965 called Much in Common. That was Milt's tune for Someone I Love. Before that, from 1966, The Moon Was Yellow, James Moody, with a rhythm section including Kenny Barron, kicked off the set with Jingles, Wes Montgomery's tune. I'm Janalee Ross. Thanks so much for listening to Jazz with me.

Swinging with Jimmy McGriff at the organ from his record Straight Up. That was It Had to Be You. I'm Jana Lee Ross. Thanks so much for listening to Jazz with me. You can get in touch anytime and let us know what you love about jazz. 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

I have often said on this program that Ray Brown is everywhere. The legendary bassist who began his career in the 40s playing with Dizzy Gillespie and Hank Jones, and then went on to have a legendary partnership with Oscar Peterson and became one of the most prolific sidemen ever till he died in 2002. Now here's Ray as a soloist from his tune called I Just Can't Fool Myself.

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0: Live from NPR News in Washington, I'm Dan Ronan. President Trump said Friday he plans to declare the Strait of Hormuz a U.S. territory. The strait is bordered by Iran on the northern coast and Oman on the southern coast. At an event on Long Island, New York, the president did not elaborate on how the U.S. would accomplish this when he made the announcement.
1: Pretty soon I'll be declaring the Hormuz Strait a territory of the United States. Essentially, that's what it is. We have the blockade. No ships get through unless we want them to.
0: On several occasions since the U.S.-Israeli war against Iran began in late February, the president has declared that the U.S. has control over the critical narrow waterway where an estimated 20% of the world's oil and gas flows through. President Trump's Iran war hasn't gone the way he promised it would. The administration now says it will wage economic warfare against Iran. Ordinary Iranians say they will bear the brunt of that pain. NPR's Hadil Alshashi reports from Van, Turkey.
2: All Iranians NPR spoke to in Van agreed on one thing. Their country has become expensive. A tray of 30 eggs is now $5, double what it was about a month ago. Cooking oil is $3 for a 30-ounce bottle. That jumped about 30% in a month. A personal trainer who just arrived from Tehran said she can't afford much there anymore.
3: Like travel, like buying clothes. Like, for example, I eat a lot of protein a day. Now I have to limit that.
2: She didn't want to be identified for fear of retribution from the regime. She said that people in Tehran were tense and on edge because of uncertainty, and the only hope for a future was to emigrate from Iran. Hadil Alshalchi, NPR News, Van, Turkey.
0: It was a mixed week for the stock market. NPR's Scott Horsley reports that investors digest the news on inflation and consumer spending.
4: Inflation cooled a bit in July as both gasoline and grocery prices fell. The cost of living overall was up 3.4% from a year ago. Expectations that the Federal Reserve will feel the need to raise interest rates next month fell after the somewhat tamer inflation report. The Fed will get one more monthly check on prices before its next rate-setting meeting. Retail spending fell by 0.6% last month, a bigger drop than forecasters expected. The downshift was partly the result of Amazon's decision to hold its Prime Day sales event earlier, shifting some online spending into June. For the week, the Dow slipped 0.5%, while the Nasdaq rose 0.1%, and the S&P 500 index jumped 0.3%. Scott Horsley, NPR News, Washington.
0: Thomas Goldstein, a one-time prominent lawyer who argued numerous cases before the Supreme Court, was sentenced Friday to 6 years in prison for mortgage fraud and IRS fraud. This is NPR. An American missionary kidnapped in Niger 9 months ago is returning home. The Christian Aid Group has confirmed his release. NPR's Jewel Bright reports.
5: Kevin Rideout, who was abducted in Niger's capital Niamey last October, is in good health and will soon be reunited with his family, Sim International said in a statement. There were no details on where he'd been held or how he was released. The State Department has not confirmed the release. While no group ever claimed responsibility for his abduction, a number of jihadist organizations linked to Al-Qaeda and the Islamic State group operate in the West African country. In 2023, Niger's military overthrew the democratically elected government in a coup, now ruled by a junta that is hostile to the West. The U.S. was forced to close down an airbase in Niger, which had been used to support counterterrorism operations. Jewel Bright, NPR News, Lagos.
0: Dr. Anthony Fauci, the former NIH director, said Friday he is declining a request to voluntarily appear for a second time before a Senate subcommittee. In a letter to Wisconsin Republican Senator Ron Johnson, Fauci's lawyer said any attempt to compel Fauci to testify would only be to harass or degrade him for political purposes. During a July 29th hearing, Fauci invoked his Fifth Amendment right against self-incrimination when he was asked about the COVID-19 pandemic. The Trump administration is asking the Supreme Court to allow construction to continue on the multi-million-dollar ballroom project while it appeals that lower court ruling. This is NPR News.
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Volare, Barney Kessel with Ray Brown on bass and Shelly Mann on drums, recorded in 1957. Before that, Toots Thielemann playing harmonica, accompanied by Kenny Werner, a beautiful version of Herbie Hancock's tune Dolphin Dance, kicked off the set with People Make the World Go Round, the Stylistics tune played by Milt Jackson and an all-star orchestra, one of those big Creed Taylor productions, big extravaganza. I'm Jana Lee Ross. Thanks so much for listening to Jazz with me.

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And that swings hard. George Benson with the Count Basie Orchestra. Before that, Jim Hall, guitar master, virtuoso, his tune 3 with Larry Goldings and Steve Laspina backing him up, kicked off the set with Stockholm Sweetening from Phil Wood's record called This Is How I Feel About Quincy. And he knows a bit about Quincy because several decades before he made this record, he was on Quincy Jones' breakthrough record called This Is How I Feel About Jazz. Phil Wood's homage to his old mentor and band leader. Let's go back and hear a track from that, from 1957, Quincy Jones's This Is How I Feel About Jazz, featuring Phil Woods. This is Booze Blues.

from Jazz for Couch Potatoes, the theme from Sanford and Son featuring Randy Brecker and Kim Waters. That was written by Quincy Jones, and before that we heard from This Is How I Feel About Jazz, Quincy Jones' 1957 classic record, the tune Booze Blues. I'm Jane Lee Ross. Thanks so much for listening to Jazz with me. 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

0: Live from NPR News in Washington, I'm Dan Ronan. Luigi Mangione has pleaded guilty in New York to federal stalking charges in connection with the December 2024 shooting death of United Healthcare CEO Brian Thompson. Mangione said he made a gun on a 3D printer, traveled to New York, and posed as an investor to get information about the healthcare event that Thompson was attending. After the court hearing, U.S. Attorney Jamie McDonald, whose office handled the prosecution, spoke with reporters.
1: The defendant committed this murder in an attempt to draw public attention to his dislike of certain businesses. But we live in a civilized society governed by the rule of law. We debate, we disagree, we protest. We do not commit murder.
0: Prosecutors plan to seek a life prison term at Mangione's sentencing set for December the 18th. Mangione also faces New York state murder charges. Lawmakers and families are highlighting the poor conditions on board the long-deployed carrier, the USS Abraham Lincoln. It will soon be replaced by another ship in the Middle East. Steve Walsh from member station WHRO reports.
2: A defense official told NPR that the Navy is sending the carrier USS Washington to relieve USS Lincoln. The Lincoln has been at sea continuously for over 250 days, breaking records set during the COVID era, when ships were intentionally kept away from ports. Democratic lawmakers are demanding answers from the Pentagon after reports of food shortages and lack of adequate mental health care on board the carrier. CENTCOM says a sailor was rescued after falling overboard August 3rd. Supply lines have been stretched as the Navy's hub in the region at Bahrain has been under periodic attack since the start of the war with Iran. For NPR News, I'm Steve Walsh.
0: President Trump is taking credit for a decrease in violent crime, this at an event with police officers in New York. NPR's Deepa Shivaram reports.
3: Violent crime is down 9.3%, the largest ever year-over-year decrease. That's according to new crime statistics released by the FBI. Trump highlighted the decline in a speech at a police academy in New York.
4: We ended the war on police, and we declared a very strong war on crime.
3: Murder is down 18.1%, according to the data, and the FBI said the murder rate is the lowest since 1956, but it's still double Canada's rate. Criminal justice experts have told NPR that they think the crime rate drops have marked a return to the norm after crime rates were higher during the COVID pandemic. Deepa Shivaram, NPR News.
0: AAA says the national average price for gasoline increased by 3 cents last week to $4.07 a gallon. This is NPR. Time is running out to register to vote in some last statewide primary elections of the year. NPR's Hansi Luong reports on the upcoming deadlines.
5: If you're eligible to vote in Tuesday's primary in Wyoming, in-person registration continues through primary day. Delaware and Massachusetts hold primaries in September. Eligible voters who haven't registered yet in those states have until Saturday, August 22nd to sign up online or in person or to get their mail-in application postmarked. New Hampshire's primary is also coming up next month. Mail-in applications must be received by August 26th, and in-person registration will be available at the polls on New Hampshire's primary day, September 8th. And if you're already registered, election officials recommend confirming your status and contact information before the deadline by visiting your state's official election website. Officials can remove your name from voter rolls, especially if you recently moved, changed your name, or haven't voted in a while. Hansi Luong, NPR News.
0: Weather forecasters in Hawaii are keeping a very close watch on Tropical Storm Lava, which is expected to gain strength as it moves westerly and approaches the Big Island of Hawaii. The National Weather Service says it's possible the storm, when it approaches the island Saturday, could be the first hurricane since modern records were kept beginning in 1949 to hit the island. Forecasters say parts of the state could get between 8 to 12 inches of rain, some areas 2 feet. At least 20 deaths have been reported after a 7.7 magnitude earthquake shook the coast of Indonesia. It damaged buildings and homes Saturday. It was followed by several aftershocks. From Washington, this is NPR News. I'm Dan Ronan.
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7: Always a pleasure to have you with us, and tell your friends where the great music is, too. We'd love to have them join us. Here's Johnny O'Neill from his recording In the Moment, and a tune in tribute to Thelonious Monk, Sweet Monk.

Sweet Monk. Certainly talking about Thelonious Monk there. That's Johnny O'Neill. He also wrote the tune. It opens up his recording In the Moment. He's joined by some great players here. That was Roy Hargrove on trumpet, Grant Stewart on tenor, Ben Rubens bass, and Ite Morchi on drums. You're listening to Jazz with Dave Schwann. Let's go to New York City at Jazz at Lincoln Center, Frederick P. Rose Hall, the specific venue here for the Jazz at Lincoln Center Orchestra. This is from a recording that was done during their 2016 season in New York. It's called Handful of Keys, featuring a number of terrific pianists and composers and arrangers, among them Joey Alexander. Here's Joey with the Jazz at Lincoln Center Orchestra and a tune by Bill Evans that just amazes me, especially given the fact that he wrote this while he was a student in college. And the arrangement here is by the tenor sax soloist we're going to hear, Walter Blanding. Joey Alexander, the Jazz at Lincoln Center Orchestra, with a tune by Bill Evans called Very Early.

0: Joey Alexander. Walter Blanding.
1: And that was Wynton Marsalis giving credit to everybody involved, our soloists,

7, and was very influential very early on in the formative years of jazz in the late 19-teens and early 1920s. And he wrote the particular tune we're going to hear. Here's Adrian Cunningham on clarinet, Ted Rosenthal on piano, John Clayton on bass, Jeff Hamilton on drums, with Sidney Bechet's Petite Fleur.

Petite Fleur, Little Flower, a tune written by a man who was very important in the early years of jazz. Sidney Bechet was a master clarinet player. And this performance, masterfully played on clarinet by Adrian Cunningham, with Ted Rosenthal on piano, John Clayton on bass, Jeff Hamilton on drums. From their recording, Jazz Speak. We do speak the language of jazz here, and we thank you for joining us. My name is Dave Schwann. We hope you can stay aboard. We have a lot more to come. We hope you enjoyed the Bill Evans tune very early a few moments ago, done by Joey Alexander and the Jazz at Lincoln Center Orchestra. As we mentioned, it's remarkable that a piece of music like that was written by Bill when he was a student in college. Well, we're going to hear from Mr. Evans in just a couple minutes with his legendary trio, Scott LaFaro on bass and Paul Mosian on drums, with a tune by Miles Davis. But first, here's Giacomo Gates.

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How many things do you need? Eight, nine, and ten? Or 11? Or is it just greed? Money and cars, big apartments. What does it take to have fun? Too many things make my head spin. Better to have one. Too many things aren't the answer, but how do I know what's for me? Maybe it's in the next thing, or is it right here inside me? So, when your life gets confusing, too many things have you done. It's time to get straight. Here's my answer. Time to think of one.

0: singer, storyteller, you might say philosopher, Giacomo Gates, with his thing called Too Many Things. It's from his recording, What Time Is It? And he was joined by John DeMartino on piano, Lonnie Plaxico on bass.
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0: And the Bill Evans Trio up next from their recording Explorations, and a tune by Miles Davis that Miles never recorded. It's called Nardis.

From 1961, the album Explorations. Bill Evans. Who else there? Can't mistake that playing. Bill at the piano, Scott LaFaro bass, Paul Motion on drums, with Miles Davis's tune, Nardis, from the album Explorations. Many people say that Bill was influenced by classical composers or European musicians like Frédéric Chopin. I also believe Bill might have been influenced by other French composers like Debussy and Ravel. Whatever the case, the influence is indeed there. And one of the contemporary players that seems to be inspired by Frédéric Chopin is Cyrus Chestnut. Here's Cyrus from his recording, There's a Sweet, Sweet Spirit, and a tune called the Chopin Prelude.

Cyrus Chestnut from his recording, There's a Sweet, Sweet Spirit with a Sweet Piece of Music. It ought to be. The theme is by Frédéric Chopin. You may have recognized the theme. It is from his prelude number 20 in C minor, his opus 28. But done by Cyrus Chestnut on piano, Buster Williams on bass, and Lenny White on drums from There's a Sweet, Sweet Spirit. You're listening to Jazz with Dave Schwann. Thanks once again for joining us, and we shift gears now from the music of Chopin to the music of Antonio Carlos Jobim, done by Joe Henderson. Here is No More Blues.

Yes, sir. Joe Henderson from his recording Double Rainbow, the music of Antonio Carlos Jobim, and No More Blues. How about this lineup? Joe on tenor, Herbie Hancock on piano, Christian McBride on bass, and Jack DeJohnette on drums. Other people like Ileana Elias joined Joe on various cuts on Double Rainbow. Great, great recording. You're listening to Jazz with Dave Schwann and vibraphonist Ben Gillis

The tune is called Trapezoid. It's from the recording Dare to Be by vibraphonist Ben Gillis, who also wrote the tune. Ben on vibes, Nate Radley guitar, Ugana Okegwo bass, Jason Tiemann drums. We thank you for joining us this hour and hope you enjoyed all the great American music we call jazz. Dave Schwann finishing up with Charles Erland from his recording Blowing the Blues Away and Horace Silver's Quicksilver.

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0: Live from NPR News in Washington, I'm Windsor Johnston. President Trump says he will never apologize for the war in Iran. He also says that Americans should accept higher prices for gasoline. NPR's Emily Fang reports.
1: Speaking at a rally for law enforcement on Long Island, Trump told attendees that he, quote, did the right thing starting the war. Trump has redoubled his defense of the war, even as efforts to negotiate a new ceasefire agreement with Iran have stalled. Iranian officials say they will not negotiate with the U.S. into the end of Trump's term. Meanwhile, about 5,000 American soldiers have been serving for more than 250 days aboard the warship, the USS Abraham Lincoln. Their families have raised concerns of their worsening sanitary, food, and mental health conditions. But when asked by a reporter if the sailors had been on board for too long, Trump replied,
2: No. Not nearly long enough.
1: Emily Fang, NPR News, Washington.
0: Luigi Maggioni is expected to spend decades in prison after pleading guilty to federal stalking charges linked to the shooting death of insurance executive Brian Thompson. NPR's Brian Mann reports the question now is whether Maggioni will face another murder trial next month in state court.
3: Speaking in court with Thompson's family watching, Maggioni admitted making his own gun with a 3D printer and shooting Thompson. I knew what I was doing, Maggioni said. Federal prosecutors sent a letter to the court suggesting a prison term of at least 24 years. Sentencing will happen in December. Maggioni's legal team has already filed a motion to have separate murder charges in state court tossed out. His lead attorney, Karen Friedman Agnifilo, spoke to reporters.
4: It was a single tragic event, yet he's being prosecuted twice for the same conduct.
3: But in a statement, the Manhattan District Attorney's Office said they plan to move forward with Maggioni's state trial scheduled to begin September 8th. Brian Mann, NPR News, New York.
0: Rescue crews in Indonesia are combing through the rubble of collapsed buildings, searching for survivors after a powerful earthquake struck this morning. Christina Kukula reports at least 20 people are dead.
5: The magnitude 7.7 earthquake hit at a depth of 9 miles off the Indonesian island of Flores early on Saturday morning local time. The quake sparked widespread panic and sent residents scrambling to reach higher ground. Early reports suggest it has caused heavy damage, though police say power outages in cities and villages are hampering search and rescue efforts. Tsunami warnings were issued in the aftermath for parts of eastern Indonesia, which have since been lifted, as the strongest aftershock measured a magnitude of 6.1. The Indonesian archipelago is a region highly prone to earthquakes and volcanic activity. For NPR News, I'm Christina Kukula in Melbourne, Australia.
0: This is NPR. Tropical storm Lala is expected to become a hurricane as it closes in on Hawaii's Big Island. If it makes landfall at hurricane strength, it would be the first hurricane to hit the island since 1871. Forecasters are warning of strong winds and as much as 25 inches of rain in some areas. Millions of drivers across the country are encountering speed cameras for the first time. NPR's Joel Rose reports that's forcing drivers to slow down and ticketing those who don't.
6: Speed cameras have sprung up in hundreds of school zones across Florida. The program's backers say the goal is to make the streets safer for kids. But Ted Hollander, a lawyer at the Ticket Clinic, is not convinced.
7: We believe this is a money grab, and they just are not interested in the safety issue. They're just pretending that they are, but in reality, they just want to get the $100.
6: Florida recently joined the growing list of states that allow speed cameras, along with California, Minnesota, and Hawaii. They're now legal in more than 24 states and the District of Columbia. No one likes getting a speeding ticket, but safety advocates say there is clear evidence that these cameras work to make streets safer by forcing drivers to slow down. Joel Rose, NPR News.

0: felony charges, each carrying a possible sentence of up to 10 years in prison. I'm Windsor Johnston, NPR News in Washington.
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2: Hi there. You're listening to Jazz with Dave Schwann, and we're delighted you've joined us. We've got Vincent Herring up from back in 1988, joined by Daryl Grant on piano, Robert Hurst on bass, and Jack DeJohnette on drums. The CD was called Scene One, and the tune was written by the bassist Robert Hurst for Charlie Rouse. It's called Roused About.

a tune dedicated to the late, great Charlie Rouse, Roustabout. The tune written by Robert Hurst, the bassist we heard in that recording. Vincent Herring leading everybody on alto sax. Daryl Grant on piano and Jack DeJohnette on drums from the CD called Scene One. For the most part, original compositions on that CD by Vincent, Robert, also Daryl Grant, but there is a classic on here from Cole Porter, What Is This Thing Called Love? You're listening to Jazz with Dave Schwann. Here's Ralph Moore and Roy Hargrove from a CD called Furthermore. The tune is called Into Dawn.

Now, there is one first-rate version of the classic I Only Have Eyes for You, Renee Marie from her CD Vertigo, and accompanied just by Robert Hurst on bass, who we heard with Vincent Herring, John Hart on guitar, and Jeffrey Haynes on percussion. And before Renee, Ralph Moore on tenor, Roy Hargrove on trumpet, from Ralph's CD Furthermore, and Roy Hargrove's tune Into Dawn, joining Ralph and Roy, Benny Green on piano, Peter Washington bass, and Victor Lewis on drums. If you like what you hear, stick around. We have a lot more ahead. We're glad you've joined us. 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

0: Ellis Marsalis from Marsalis Standard Time, Volume 3, The Resolution of Romance. And, of course, the tune, My Romance.
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0: We have pianist Kirk Leitze and his trio up next from a CD called Goodbye, Mr. Evans. That's a tune by Phil Woods, but we're going to hear a tune by Dave Brubeck, In Your Own Sweet Way.

a straight-ahead version of Dave Brubeck's In Your Own Sweet Way, the Kirk Lightsey Trio there. Kirk on piano, Tibor Elikis on bass, Famudu Donmoy on drums from the CD called Goodbye, Mr. Evans. Maybe you picked up on Kirk's quote of Wayne Shorter's One by One a couple times in there. Worked that in very well. That's a terrific version of the Brubeck classic. Hope Mr. Brubeck got to hear it. I think he would have liked it. You're listening to Jazz with Dave Schwann. Kirk is the pianist in this next recording, with Steve Nelson on vibes and Ray Drummond on bass. This is from Steve's CD called Full Nelson, The Nearness of You.

Steve Nelson with Kirk Lightsey on piano and Ray Drummond on bass from Steve's CD, Full Nelson and the Nearness of You. Steve works very well as a leader, as is evidenced in that recording, but also as a guest artist, and a perfect example is on Cyrus Chestnut's CD, There's a Sweet, Sweet Spirit. Steve kind of paying tribute to Bobby Hutcherson on that CD with a couple of Bobby's classic tunes. You're listening to Jazz with Dave Schwann. Here is Frank Morgan and the great Ray Brown on bass.

a duet between two great artists, Frank Morgan on alto sax and Ray Brown on bass, and of course the Jerome Kern, Oscar Hammerstein classic, All the Things You Are. That's from Frank Morgan's CD called Love, Lost, and Found. Two other great musicians join Ray and Frank, Cedar Walton on piano and Billy Higgins on drums on this CD. You might call this a reunion of old friends. Very happy to have you with us this hour, and we hope you enjoyed all the great American music we call jazz. Dave Schwann finishing up with Vinnie Sparazza from his CD Juxtaposition, and James Williams's Alter Ego.

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0: Live from NPR News in Washington, I'm Windsor Johnston. President Trump says he plans to declare the Strait of Hormuz a U.S. territory after the war with Iran ends. He made the remark during a political event in New York yesterday.
1: Pretty soon I'll be declaring the Hormuz Strait a territory of the United States. Essentially, that's what it is. We have the blockade. No ships get through unless we want them to.
0: A senior White House official later said the president was joking and has not discussed such a move with his advisors. Iran says the waterway will remain under its control. The strait is one of the world's most important routes for oil and gas shipments. A judge in Nevada has thrown out a case against the six so-called fake electors from the 2020 presidential election. NPR's Hansi Lo Wang reports.
2: The Nevada judge ruled the state attorney general's office did not present enough evidence that six Nevadans, including the chair of the state's Republican Party, intended to deceive government officials when they offered them a certificate that claimed President Trump had won Nevada's electoral votes in 2020. The judge sided with the six Nevada Republicans' argument that they were trying to preserve their rights to challenge official election results. The office of Nevada's Democratic state attorney general plans to appeal this latest failed attempt to prosecute electors in swing states who tried to reverse Trump's loss to former President Joe Biden 6 years ago. Similar cases in Arizona, Michigan, and Georgia have also been dismissed. Last year, Trump pardoned these Republican electors for federal crimes related to their 2020 scheme, but they are still liable for any state crimes. Hansi Lo Wang, NPR News.
0: Several news outlets in Florida and Michigan have been hit with bogus copyright claims filed with Google in recent weeks. The coverage centers on a man running for Congress in Palm Beach who's tied to a controversial data center in northern Michigan. Rick Brewer of member station WCMU reports.
3: The future of a data center has become a hot-button issue on the campaign trail in Florida's 22nd congressional district, especially for Republican Michael Carbonara. While he's voiced support for local control over the project, several news outlets have pointed out that Carbonara's name is on the permit for a Bitcoin mine in Michigan's Upper Peninsula. Much of that reporting has been hit with false claims of plagiarism, triggering Google to pull down articles from search results. Attorney Karen Post says she couldn't find any information about the companies who filed these claims while working on an appeal.
4: So the whole thing just seemed very suspicious.
3: This comes as Floridians gear up for primaries this Tuesday. Carbonara's campaign did not respond to multiple requests for comment on the matter. For NPR News, I'm Rick Brewer.
0: Tropical storm Lala is expected to become a hurricane as it approaches Hawaii's Big Island. Forecasters are warning of damaging winds and heavy rain. This is NPR. The Department of Transportation and Federal Railroad Administration are investing more than $5 billion in rail projects across the country. Transportation Secretary Sean Duffy made the announcement in Cincinnati's historic Union Terminal on Friday. Tana Weingartner from member station WVXU reports.
5: With his voice echoing through the train station's rotunda, Duffy said the dollars will fund closing 30 grade crossings and upgrading more than 1,000 more.
6: Nationally, there are more than 2,000 accidents a year and 200 deaths a year at these at-grade rail crossings.
5: The funding will also pay for 43 new made-in-the-U.S. Amtrak trains and to overhaul 41 locomotives serving Amtrak's Midwest and Pacific routes. The money comes from previous administration grants to build high-speed rail in California, which the Trump administration canceled last year. For NPR News, I'm Tana Weingartner in Cincinnati.
0: A proposal to discourage people from standing while drinking in parts of central London is drawing fierce criticism. Westminster City Council says encouraging more table service could reduce noise and disorder in the busy West End. But critics argue that standing at a pub with a pint is part of British culture and warn the policy could drive customers away. The council says it's focused on safety and is not proposing an outright ban. I'm Windsor Johnston, and you're listening to NPR News from Washington.
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8: Many thanks for joining us, and we hope things are going very well for you and yours. Tenor saxophonist Ralph Moore up next from his recording Three Score and his tune called Blues Alliance.

That's Ralph Moore with his tune Blues Alliance. It's from his recording Three Score. Ralph on tenor, Eric Reed piano, Gerald Cannon on bass, and Willie Jones III on drums. You're listening to Jazz with Dave Schwann and Christian McBride with his big band, and some special guests on this as well. The album is called For Jimmy, Wes, and Oliver, as in Jimmy Smith, Wes Montgomery, and Oliver Nelson. And the band and the special guests here paying tribute to those three great musicians. This is an example of what we're talking about. Joey DeFrancesco is here on organ, Mark Whitfield on guitar, for Wes Montgomery's Road Song.

Christian McBride and his big band with Wes Montgomery's Road Song. Christian arranged the tune for his band. The name of the album, For Jimmy, Wes, and Oliver, as in Jimmy Smith, Wes Montgomery, and Oliver Nelson. Wes Montgomery wrote the tune. We also heard Joey DeFrancesco on organ, Mark Whitfield on guitar, and a little soprano sax solo in the midsection there from Steve Wilson. You're listening to Jazz with Dave Schwann, and up next, multi-instrumentalist Greg Abbate, who pays tribute to the music of Kenny Barron on his 2-CD set called Magic Dance, the music of Kenny Barron. And Kenny is on piano here, along with Desron Douglas bass, Jonathan Blake on drums, and on this cut, Greg plays flute for Kenny Barron's.

Kenny Barron is a musical master in a number of ways, among them composition and, of course, piano. That is his tune called Water Lily. It's included on a 2-CD set called Magic Dance, the music of Kenny Barron from Greg Abate, who we heard there on flute. Greg on flute, Kenny piano, Desron Douglas bass, and Jonathan Blake on drums. You're listening to Jazz with Dave Schwann, and we have a lot more jazz to come. Please stay with us. Art Blakey and the Jazz Messengers coming up in just a couple minutes, but first, here is pianist Rich Pellegrin.

0: Improvisation number 7 from Rich Pellegrin from his recording Solitude.
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0: Art Blakey and the Jazz Messengers up next from March of 1959. Evidently, however, these cuts did not see the light of day until 2020. Art is joined by Lee Morgan on trumpet. Hank Mobley is on tenor. Bobby Timmons on piano. Jimmy Merritt is the bassist here. And, of course, Mr. Blakey way out front on drums. Here is the title cut of the album from 1959, Just Coolin'.

Just Coolin'. Art Blakey and the Jazz Messengers from 1959. These recording sessions, however, apparently not seeing the light of day until 2020. Just Coolin', the name of the album on Blue Note. One of the great incarnations of the Jazz Messengers here. Of course, the one and only Art Blakey out front on drums, Lee Morgan on trumpet, Hank Mobley on tenor sax, Bobby Timmons piano, and Jimmy Merritt on bass. You're listening to Jazz with Dave Schwann, and we take things down now with guitarist Ronnie Ben-Hur from his recording called Stories and a beautiful piece by pianist John Hicks. It's called After the Morning.

After the Morning, tuned by pianist John Hicks, and done there by guitarist Ronnie Ben-Hur and his friends. It's from Ronnie's recording called Stories, with Ingrid Jensen on trumpet, George Cables here on piano, with Harvey S. on bass, and Victor Lewis on drums. You're listening to Jazz with Dave Schwann. Once again, our thanks for joining us, and thank you for supporting this great music. We go back to 1963 for this next cut, Miles Davis, Seven Steps to Heaven.

Miles Davis, with the title cut to his album Seven Steps to Heaven, recorded in 1963. We heard Miles on trumpet, George Coleman there on tenor sax, Herbie Hancock on piano, Ron Carter on bass, and Tony Williams on drums. This album actually was recorded in two different locations, New York and L.A., and ironically, the pianist on the L.A. sessions for this recording was Victor Feldman, who co-wrote Seven Steps to Heaven. And before we heard from Miles Davis, we heard from Ronnie Ben-Hur and After the Morning. We thank you so much for joining us this hour and hope you enjoyed all the great American music we call jazz. Dave Schwann finishing up with Rahsaan Roland Kirk with Jack McDuff from Kirk's Work. And here is the tune of the same name.

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0: Live from NPR News in Washington, I'm Windsor Johnston. The Navy is sending the USS George Washington to replace the USS Abraham Lincoln in the Middle East. The Lincoln has been deployed for more than 250 days amid reports of poor living conditions and declining morale among sailors. The move comes as President Trump defends the war in Iran. NPR's Emily Fang reports the president says the conflict justifies higher gas prices and suggests a U.S. victory may be near.
1: Speaking on Long Island at a rally for law enforcement officers, Trump claimed the U.S. was defeating Iran and laughingly spoke about the Strait of Hormuz.
2: Pretty soon I'll be declaring the Hormuz Strait a territory of the United States.
1: Yet negotiations with Iran through intermediary countries have hit a snag over control of the waterway. Iranian officials have said they won't negotiate with the U.S., and Tehran maintains effective control of a major northerly route through the strait. Earlier this month, Iran and Oman reviewed a potential agreement that would open the strait under terms that would ban American and Israeli ships and charge shippers a fee of up to 7% of the cargo's value. Emily Fang, NPR News, Washington.
0: A hurricane warning is in effect for Hawaii's Big Island as Tropical Storm Lala gains strength in the Pacific. The National Hurricane Center says the storm has maximum sustained winds of 65 miles per hour and is expected to become a hurricane later today. Forecasters say some parts of the island could receive as much as 25 inches of rain. Governor Josh Green says the danger goes far beyond the storm's winds.
3: It's not just the amount of wind. It's the heavy rainfall. It's the flooding. It's the entirety of this storm, which gives us pause. And again, this is a very serious storm. We have not had a hurricane make landfall in quite some time.
0: No hurricane has made landfall on Hawaii's Big Island since 1871. Rescue crews in Indonesia are combing through the rubble of collapsed buildings, searching for survivors after a powerful earthquake struck this morning, Christina Kukila reports.
4: The magnitude 7.7 earthquake hit at a depth of 9 miles off the Indonesian island of Flores early on Saturday morning local time. The quake sparked widespread panic and sent residents scrambling to reach higher ground. Early reports suggest it has caused heavy damage, though police say power outages in cities and villages are hampering search and rescue efforts. Tsunami warnings were issued in the aftermath for parts of eastern Indonesia, which have since been lifted, as the strongest aftershock measured a magnitude of 6.1. The Indonesian archipelago is a region highly prone to earthquakes and volcanic activity. For NPR News, I'm Christina Kukula in Melbourne, Australia.
0: This is NPR. The Trump administration is asking the Supreme Court to allow construction of the White House ballroom to continue while it appeals a lower court ruling. The administration was ordered to stop work on the $400 million project because Congress has not approved it. Chief Justice John Roberts has given the groups challenging the project until Tuesday to respond. Authorities in Australia are racing to vaccinate its little penguins against the deadly H5 bird flu virus as it records its first penguin fatality. Conservationists are concerned about what this will mean for the world's biggest little penguin colony and other native birds. Rachel Bongiorno reports.
5: Every evening, hundreds of tourists quietly gather on the shores of Phillip Island, about 2 hours' drive from Melbourne, hoping to catch a glimpse of these adorable birds as they waddle their way up the sand to their burrows. But living in such close quarters is what makes penguins at higher risk. Although only 5,000 out of around 40,000 penguins will begin their vaccinations on Monday, the state's chief veterinary officer, Graham Cook, says it's still ambitious.
6: This is the largest vaccination project in wildlife that has ever been undertaken.
5: Just over 200 birds have tested positive for the virus since it first arrived in June. For NPR News, I'm Rachel Bongiorno in Melbourne.
0: An investigation is underway after 200 gold-colored Mozart statuettes disappeared from an exhibit in Salzburg. More than 300 of the figures were installed last month to mark the composer's 270th birthday. This is NPR.
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8: Welcome on in. Mighty nice to have you with us, and we hope you can stay with us for the great American music we call jazz. Here is guitarist Dave Stryker from his recording Baker's Circle, a tune written by his organist, Jared Gold. Get ready for this. It's called Rush Hour.

There's a tune called Rush Hour, and a tune that lives up to its title. It's from organist Jared Gold, who has been a longtime member of Dave Stryker's group, and that was Dave on guitar, Walter Smith III on tenor, Jared on organ, McClenty Hunter on drums, from Dave Stryker's recording called Baker's Circle. You're listening to Jazz with Dave Schwann, and up next, Brent Jensen with a follow-up recording to a release called The Sound of a Dry Martini, remembering Paul Desmond. The Sound of a Dry Martini is the way in which Paul Desmond described his sound on the alto sax, a singular sound it was, too. Brent has a recording out now called More Sounds of a Dry Martini, a follow-up to the original release. He's joined by Jamie Findlay on guitar, who also joined Brent on the first recording. Chris Seimer is on bass, and Stefan Schatz is on drums. Here is a tune by Paul Desmond. It's called Take 10.

Paul Desmond's tune, Take 10. That opens up the recording, More Sounds of a Dry Martini, from alto saxophonist Brent Jensen, a follow-up recording to his first recording called The Sound of a Dry Martini. Of course, remembering the great Paul Desmond. Brent Jensen there on alto sax, Jamie Findlay on guitar, Chris Seimer on bass, and Stefan Schatz on drums. Of course, Take 10, you might say, is a follow-up to Paul Desmond's tune Take 5, which was made very famous by the Dave Brubeck Quartet when Paul was the member of the group in the 1950s and 1960s. And for the 100th birthday anniversary of Dave Brubeck, Dave's family issued a recording called Time Out Takes, previously unreleased takes from the original 1959 sessions that produced the famous Time Out album. Here is an alternate version of Take 5.

an alternate take of Take 5, the Dave Brubeck Quartet, from the CD called Time Out Takes, previously unreleased takes from the 1959 sessions that produced the famous Time Out album. Dave on piano, Paul Desmond, the composer of the tune, on alto, Eugene Wright on bass, Joe Morello on drums, the famous Dave Brubeck Quartet from the 1950s and 1960s. Dave Brubeck there from June of 1959. Here is Dave Brubeck solo in March of 2010.

From his final recording session in March of 2010, Dave Brubeck and Summertime, now out on a recording called Lullabies. And you're listening to Jazz with Dave Schwann. We have a lot more of the great American music we call jazz coming up. Please stay with us.

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0: Cedar Walton is up next with saxophonist Vincent Herring, Buster Williams on bass, and Willie Jones III on drums. From Cedar's recording called Voices Deep Within, and a tune that is done quite often by a lot of jazz people that Cedar wrote, it's called Something in Common.

Cedar Walton with his tune called Something in Common from his recording Voices Deep Within. Vincent Herring there on tenor sax, Buster Williams on bass, Willie Jones III, the drummer and the composer, Cedar Walton at the piano. The composer of this next tune is featured on flugelhorn, Thad Jones. Here is Quiet Lady.

Quiet Lady. Music by Thad Jones, performed by the Thad Jones Mel Lewis Big Band. That's from their album Potpourri. We heard Thad at the beginning, soloing on flugelhorn. Also, Sir Roland Hanna on keyboards, Pepper Adams on baritone sax. That bright-sounding trumpet at the top of the ensemble there, John Faddis, a very young John Faddis, in this album from 1974, Potpourri, from the Thad Jones Mel Lewis Big Band. You're listening to Jazz with Dave Schwann, and we'll stay in that quiet vein here with Benny Green at the piano, Russell Malone on guitar, When Lights Are Low.

0: Thank you very much, ladies and gentlemen. Thank you.
1: Benny Green at the piano, Russell Malone at the guitar, at the Bistro in St. Louis. That's from the recording Jazz at the Bistro and When Lights Are Low. Dave Schwann here. Thank you again for joining us and for supporting this great music. Up next, a pianist, unfortunately, I never got to see or hear in person, Ray Bryant, but I sure do enjoy his recordings. Here is Ray recorded at the Montreux Jazz Festival in July of 1977. You will recognize the tune.

0: Thank you very much. Thank you. Thank you very much, ladies and gentlemen. Thank you. That was, of course, a little boogie-woogie treatment of Take the A-Train.
1: Ray Bryant there, speaking and, of course, playing Take the A-Train. From the recording Montreux 77, recorded at the Montreux Jazz Festival in Switzerland, July 13th of that year. Ray Bryant at the piano, and before that, Benny Green at the piano, Russell Malone guitar for When Lights Are Low. We thank you so much for joining us this hour and hope you enjoyed all the great American music we call jazz. Dave Schwann finishing up with Brian Charette from his recording Once and Future and Blues for 96.

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0: Live from NPR News in Washington, I'm Windsor Johnston. President Trump is dismissing concerns about conditions aboard the USS Abraham Lincoln. The Pentagon says a replacement ship is on the way. Speaking to reporters, Trump said the carrier's record deployment of more than 250 consecutive days at sea is not nearly long enough.
1: Well, no, that ship is moving. No, they're not. That ship is moving right now, or very shortly, and it's being replaced with another very similar ship. No, no, no. Not nearly long enough.
0: Families and lawmakers have raised concerns about food shortages, plumbing problems, and the crew's mental health. The Navy says the USS George Washington is heading to the Arabian Sea to replace the Lincoln. Military officials say the carrier swap was planned before the reports about conditions became public. Tropical storm Lala is gaining strength in the Pacific and is expected to become a hurricane as it approaches Hawaii's Big Island. Forecasters are warning of damaging winds, flash flooding, and mudslides across the island chain. Honolulu Mayor Rick Blangiardi is warning that strong winds could fuel wildfires.
2: We are on full alert, and we will continue to evolve in our preparedness. I ask the public to please stay tuned. 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If you have HNL alert, pay attention. We'll be sending out alerts twice a day.
0: No hurricane has made landfall on Hawaii's Big Island since 1871. Emergency crews in Indonesia are searching for survivors after a powerful earthquake struck the region early this morning, leaving at least 38 people dead. Michael Sullivan reports that aftershocks continue to shake the area.
3: The most significant damage occurred on the eastern island of Flores. Rescue workers are still trying to reach other communities closer to the epicenter. Their progress is being hampered by landslides that followed the quake. Indonesia sits along the Pacific Ocean's seismically active Ring of Fire.
0: Michael Sullivan reporting. It was a mixed week for stocks on Wall Street. NPR's Scott Horsley reports.
4: Inflation cooled a bit in July as both gasoline and grocery prices fell. The cost of living overall was up 3.4% from a year ago. Expectations that the Federal Reserve will feel the need to raise interest rates next month fell after the somewhat tamer inflation report. The Fed will get one more monthly check on prices before its next rate-setting meeting. Retail spending fell by 0.6% last month, a bigger drop than forecasters expected. The downshift was partly the result of Amazon's decision to hold its Prime Day sales event earlier, shifting some online spending into June. For the week, the Dow slipped 0.5%, while the Nasdaq rose 0.1%, and the S&P 500 index jumped 0.3%. Scott Horsley, NPR News, Washington.
0: You're listening to NPR News from Washington. Days of heavy rain have sent a river over its banks in Noblesville, Indiana, flooding homes, businesses, and roads. Longtime resident Odell Brumley says flooding has always been a problem in his hometown.
5: It's been flooded three times down here since 68. And it just seemed like every time it turns around, it's flooding down here.
0: Thousands of homes and businesses across parts of the Midwest remain without power after severe storms battered the region. Vote counting in the presidential election in Zambia was suspended and then restarted amid allegations of ballot box theft and attacks on election officials. Kate Bartlett reports this is highly unusual for a stable democracy that has had a history of peaceful elections.
6: After ballot counting was briefly halted on Friday, the tally resumed amid heightened security, according to the Electoral Commission of Zambia. Incumbent President Hakainde Hichilema was leading after the first batch of results were released. Meanwhile, the main opposition candidate, Brian Mundabile, is already claiming victory and condemning what he says is political interference. The copper-rich southern African country and former British colony is used to peaceful transfers of power. But local rights groups had expressed concern over what they said was an atmosphere of intimidation leading up to these elections. Both the US and China are vying for influence in Zambia, which is rich in minerals needed for renewable energy. Kate Bartlett, NPR News, Johannesburg.
0: I'm Windsor Johnston, NPR News, in Washington.
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8: And we hope things are going well for you and yours. Grant Green up next from a 1965 session for Blue Note Records. The album was called I Want to Hold Your Hand, of course referring to the Beatles hit from around that time. But here is Grant on guitar, Hank Mobley is on tenor, Larry Young, the organist, and Elvin Jones on drums for Speak Low.

from a 1965 session for Blue Note Grant Green, and the album called I Want to Hold Your Hand, the tune, of course, Speak Low. With Grant on guitar, Hank Mobley on tenor sax, Larry Young on organ, and Elvin Jones on drums. You're listening to Jazz with Dave Juan and Shamie Royston up next from her recording Beautiful Liar and a tune by Bill Withers. Lovely day.

Lovely Day, of course, the music by Bill Withers, and arranged and performed very well there by pianist Shemi Royston. It's from her recording Beautiful Liar. We also heard Jaleel Shaw on sax, Josh Evans on trumpet, Yasushi Nakamura, the bassist, and Rudy Royston on drums. Here's Joey Alexander.

Here's a piece by Joey Alexander that goes in many different directions and keeps you on your toes as you're listening. Always keeps you guessing as to what's coming next. It's called Eclipse, and that's the title cut from the CD of the same name. Joey Alexander at the piano, Ruben Rogers on bass, and Eric Harlan on drums. The title comes from the fact that the CD and the music was recorded during the solar eclipse in August of 2017. We have a lot more jazz to come. Dave Schwann here, and we thank you for joining us. Please stay with us for the music ahead. Eric Reed coming up in just a couple moments, but first, here is Ella.

0: from one of the songbook series that Ella Fitzgerald recorded from the Cole Porter songbook, All of You. Ella from 1956 with Buddy Bregman's orchestra.
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0: Eric Reed is here. As a matter of fact, here, H-E-R-E, is the name of this CD, this recording with Eric at the piano, Rodney Whitaker, the bassist, and Willie Jones, the third on drums. Here's Benny Golson's classic, Stablemates.

Eric Reed with Benny Golson's Stablemates. That opens up the CD called Here, H-E-R-E. Eric Reed here on piano. Rodney Whitaker is on bass. Willie Jones III on drums. And you're listening to Jazz with Dave Schwann. Again, our thanks for joining us. And up next, tenor saxophonist Jerry Cook from his recording Walk in the Park and a tune by Charlie Hayden. Hello, my lovely.

tenor saxophonist Jerry Cook with Charlie Hayden's tune, Hello, My Lovely. That's from Jerry's recording A Walk in the Park with Chris Gestrin on piano, John Lee on bass, on guitar Dave Sekula, and Jesse Cahill on drums. After hearing that laid-back, reflective tune, I think Bill Evans sounds just about right.

I'm Gonna Love You Come Rain or Come Shine. Bill Evans, from his 1959 classic album Portrait in Jazz, along with Bill at the piano, Scott LaFaro on bass, Paul Motion on drums, of course, that legendary trio that would go on to do the legendary Village Vanguard sessions in June of 1961. You're listening to Jazz with Dave Schwann, and up next, tenor saxophonist Jorge Nila here from his recording Tenor Time, tribute to the tenor masters. Here is the tune by Sonny Rollins called The Everywhere Calypso.

From Tenor Time, tribute to the tenor masters, Sonny Rollins' music, The Everywhere Calypso, from Jorge Nila, tenor, Dave Stryker, guitar, Mitch Town, organ, Dana Murray, drums. We thank you so much for joining us this hour and hope you enjoyed all the great American music we call jazz. Dave Schwann finishing up with Ray Vega from his album Bopperation and Burke's Works.

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0: Live from NPR News in Washington, I'm Windsor Johnston. The USS George Washington is heading to the Middle East to replace the USS Abraham Lincoln. The carrier has spent more than 250 consecutive days at sea without a port call, raising concerns about conditions aboard the ship and the toll on its crew. NPR's Tom Bowman says the Navy is hearing directly from sailors' families.
1: They say, you know, there is food aboard. It's not maybe the best food, maybe, you know, energy bars or corn dogs rather than a decent hot meal. But Defense Secretary Pete Hegseth has said these concerns are misrepresented. But Navy Secretary Hung Kao had a pretty stormy meeting with families of the Lincoln sailors. There were like 200 people in this room in San Diego. So they're getting an earful, really, from family members now, and as well as sailors.
0: That's NPR's Tom Bowman reporting. Time is running out to register to vote in some of the last statewide primary elections of the year. NPR's Hansi Lo Wang has a rundown of the upcoming deadlines.
2: If you're eligible to vote in Tuesday's primary in Wyoming, in-person registration continues through primary day. Delaware and Massachusetts hold primaries in September. Eligible voters who haven't registered yet in those states have until Saturday, August 22nd to sign up online or in person or to get their mail-in application postmarked. New Hampshire's primary is also coming up next month. Mail-in applications must be received by August 26th, and in-person registration will be available at the polls on New Hampshire's primary day, September 8th. And if you're already registered, election officials recommend confirming your status and contact information before the deadline by visiting your state's official election website. Officials can remove your name from voter rolls, especially if you recently moved, changed your name, or haven't voted in a while. Hansi Lo Wang, NPR News.
0: Extreme heat is fueling wildfires across Europe, including in France, Croatia, and Greece. In Britain, the army is helping crews battle dozens of fires in South Wales and the West Midlands. The government has also banned the sale of disposable barbecues to reduce the risk of more fires. Vicky Barker reports from London.
3: The unprecedented alert sent to millions of cell phones in England and Wales Friday night, warning Brits not to light anything that could spark more wildfires. Weeks of drought and record heat have turned much of Britain, in Prime Minister Andy Burnham's words, into a tinderbox. Richard Parker is regional mayor in Stourbridge, where dozens of homes have been damaged or destroyed. He told the BBC.
4: I think that the impact of climate change and the impact on particularly the families that lost their homes in Stourbridge is something we haven't seen in this country before.
3: With most reservoirs critically low, more than 27 million Brits are living under water restrictions too. For NPR News, I'm Vicky Barker in London.
0: This is NPR News in Washington. Today marks the 81st anniversary of Japan's surrender in the Second World War. The country's prime minister has avoided visiting a controversial shrine to the nation's war dead. Ashish Valentine reports from Taipei. She also avoided apologizing for Japan's actions during the war.
5: Speaking at the annual memorial event in Tokyo today, Prime Minister Sanae Takaichi vowed Japan would never repeat the mistakes of the past. Since the end of the war, Japan has consistently contributed to global peace and prosperity. We will never let the tragedy of the war be repeated, she said. The Prime Minister avoided visiting the Yasukuni Shrine, which honors those who died fighting for Imperial Japan. China and South Korea frequently condemn visits to the shrine by Japanese leaders as showing a lack of remorse for wartime atrocities. Japan's Defense Minister Shinjiro Koizumi, however, did pray at the shrine today, drawing a sharp protest from China's foreign ministry. For NPR News, I'm Ashish Valentine in Taipei.
0: Tropical storm Lala is gaining strength in the Pacific as it makes its way toward Hawaii's Big Island. Governor Josh Green says the danger goes far beyond the storm's winds.
6: It's not just the amount of wind. It's the heavy rainfall. It's the flooding. It's the entirety of this storm, which gives us pause. And again, this is a very serious storm. We have not had a hurricane make landfall in quite some time.
0: The storm has maximum sustained winds of 65 miles per hour. I'm Windsor Johnston, NPR News in Washington.
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0: Melvin Ryan leading the crew from his Boss Organ. That is the name of that record. The tune Hattusha's Blues, and Joshua Redman playing tenor on that. Before that, Days of Wine and Roses, the Henry Mancini tune, a great duet from Oscar Peterson and Harry Sweets Edison on trumpet. And we kicked off the set with the Jazz Party from the Clayton Hamilton Jazz Orchestra. I'm Janie Lee Ross. Thanks for listening to Jazz with me.
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I'll remember April Winton Marsalis from Intimacy Calling, and before that, the Clayton Hamilton Jazz Orchestra. Wonderful arrangement of For All We Know, and we kicked off the set with Kevin Eubanks. Live at Bradley's in New York City, 1994, the tune June in January. I'm Janalee Ross. Thanks for listening to Jazz with me.

the Stevie Wonder tune, Superwoman, Phil Woods, live in 1976. I'm Jana Lee Ross. Thanks so much for listening to Jazz with me. 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

0: Live from NPR News in Washington, I'm Windsor Johnston. A new aircraft carrier is on its way to the Middle East to replace the USS Abraham Lincoln. The ship has been deployed for more than 8 months without a port call. Reports of food shortages, plumbing problems, and declining morale are raising concerns about conditions aboard the vessel. NPR's Ava Pukach says the replacement carrier is expected to arrive in about a week.
1: The USS Washington is headed toward the Middle East from its current location in the Pacific Ocean. It will relieve the USS Lincoln, which has had a record deployment of more than 250 days out at sea. There have been reports of lacking supplies and mental health issues among sailors. Acting Secretary of the Navy Hung Kao said the Lincoln's mission was extended because the conflict with Iran demanded it, and that, quote, a small number of mental health cases were treated with no loss of life. Democrats are calling for the Pentagon to investigate and take accountability over the conditions on board. Defense Secretary Pete Hegseth said concerns about the USS Lincoln were, quote, misrepresented, and said the U.S. can maintain the naval blockade on Iran indefinitely. Ava Pukach, NPR News.
0: Tropical storm Lala is gaining strength as it makes its way toward Hawaii's Big Island. The storm could bring damaging winds, torrential rain, and massive flooding. In Honolulu, emergency workers are trying to move people living outdoors to safety. Emergency Services Director James Ireland says officials are especially concerned after an earlier storm brought heavy rain to the islands.
2: In the previous Kona Low storm, we found people even in the downtown area that were hypothermic. They were completely soaked from head to toe.
0: No hurricane has made landfall on Hawaii's Big Island since 1871. Search and rescue operations are underway in Indonesia after a powerful earthquake struck early this morning. Emergency crews are combing through the rubble of collapsed buildings, searching for survivors. Christina Kukula reports at least 38 people are dead as aftershocks continue to shake the region.
3: The magnitude 7.7 earthquake hit at a depth of 9 miles off the Indonesian island of Flores early on Saturday morning local time. The quake sparked widespread panic and sent residents scrambling to reach higher ground. Early reports suggest it has caused heavy damage, though police say power outages in cities and villages are hampering search and rescue efforts. Tsunami warnings were issued in the aftermath for parts of eastern Indonesia, which have since been lifted, as the strongest aftershock measured a magnitude of 6.1. The Indonesian archipelago is a region highly prone to earthquakes and volcanic activity. For NPR News, I'm Christina Kukula in Melbourne, Australia.
0: This is NPR. Vote counting in Zambia's presidential election has resumed following a brief suspension prompted by attacks on polling stations. NPR's Jill Bright reports that soldiers and riot police have now been deployed to monitor the count amid fears of further violence.
4: Zambia's Electoral Commission says the count was suspended after unknown individuals attacked electoral officials and made away with ballot boxes. Authorities have not said who was responsible for the violence. Unlike many African countries, electoral violence is rare in Zambia, and the country is widely considered as one of the most stable democracies on the continent. President Hakainde Hichilema, who is running for a second term against 13 other candidates, has called for calm, but critics say attempts by his government to squeeze dissent is partly to blame for the violence. Hichilema's main challenger has claimed victory and says he has been questioned by the army after he expressed concerns over political interference in the vote count. Jewel Bright, NPR News, Lagos.
0: A proposal to discourage people from standing while drinking in parts of central London is drawing fierce criticism. Westminster City Council says encouraging more table service could reduce noise and disorder in the busy West End. But critics argue that standing at a pub with a pint is part of British culture and warn the policy could drive customers away. The council says it's focused on safety and is not proposing an outright ban. This is NPR News.
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9: Well, thank you so much for joining us on another broadcast of WoodSongs Kids. You ready, Sarah? We're going to sing a song, right?

And thank you, everybody, for tuning in. We're broadcasting all over America. We're celebrating the music of America's Front Porch Kids style. And we tell these kids every week that come on our broadcast, we don't need you to be perfect. We just want you to have fun, because that's what music is supposed to be, an enjoyable celebration of your heart, your skill, your talent, and especially your family. So we have two wonderful acts on this particular broadcast, so let's get started. They are called Newfound Gap. They're going to do a great song called Shady Grove. Please welcome them to Woodsongs Kids.

0: It's a family band, four brothers and sisters from called Newfound Gap from Leicester, North Carolina. So nice to have you guys here. We got Little Emmy playing the bass. You're 11 years old, right? And then next to Judah Davis is playing the guitar, doing a great job, kind of Tony Rice style, right? And then we have Sylvie is doing a brilliant job on her fiddle. And then singing and playing the banjo is Bela. So Bela, let's ask you a question now. How long has the family been... brothers and sisters been playing this music? How long have you been doing it?
1: Ooh, well, each one of us started when we were around 6 years old. So it kind of ranges. I've been playing for 10 years. I'm 16 years old. And Emmy's been playing bass for about, like, a year. She started in mandolin, but she's a multi-instrumentalist.
0: Now, the bass is the bass is taller than she is. I mean, that's a big instrument for a little girl to be playing. So what is the rehearsing like in the home? Is mom and dad sitting you down to make you rehearse, or you do it because you just want to, or how does it work?
1: Because we're so close and we're siblings, mm-hmm. it's very easy to, fight. I don't know how to explain it. So most of the time it's difficult to start. Usually we start playing when one sibling's already practicing by themselves, and then everyone else kind of just joins in.
0: Yeah. So it's not like Mondays at 3 o'clock you're gonna have a rehearsal. It's not that rigid.
1: We've tried to do that, and we just can't get into it.
0: And yet you're so good. I mean, you play so tight and so good. I mean, it's a really beautiful thing to see.
1: You.
0: Well, let's get back into your music. You're gonna do a great old traditional tune. You ready to play it? They're from Leicester, North Carolina. This is Sitting on Top of the World, Newfound Gap on Wood Songs Kids.

Beautifully done. The Davis kids, Bela and Sylvia, Judah and Emmy, all together. They're called Newfound Gap from Leicester, North Carolina. And now we're going to move over to our other artist who comes to us. And she's very much in the tradition of John Hartford, who used to play his fiddle and dance at the same time. And she's going to kind of do that, but there's a little bit of a twist. She's got tap shoes on. So she's going to be playing her fiddle and tapping. She's going to start out with a Beatles song. It's called Eleanor Rigby. Let's welcome from Burlington, North Carolina, Sabrina Patel, right here on Woodsongs Kids.

0: A Beatles song, Eleanor Rigby, Sabrina Patel, you're 11 years old, right? So
1: yes.
0: How did you learn to play the fiddle so well, so quick?
1: Well, at first it was really, really hard. I was definitely at first one of those kids who was like, screeching a lot. But I actually used to play with an Irish band, and that kind of helped me get better and more like open to performing. And then 2 years ago, I started playing the national anthem around the U.S., and I actually have a goal to play the national anthem in all 50 states.
0: All 50 states. So you want to travel all over America to play your fiddle, right?
1: Yes.
0: Now, I'm going to brag on you a little bit. You're the Twin Lakes Small Fry champion fiddle player. I mean, that's a pretty cool little thing, right? Fiddle and tapping away all the way from Burlington, North Carolina, Sabrina Patel, and we're enjoying hearing all these kids, and Sarah, we're here with you, and she was playing her instrument, but she wasn't singing, and it's an interesting thing, because she's making the violin as if it was her voice, right? But we love singing voices, so sometimes you can't play an instrument, but you can still sing along. Why is singing so important?
2: Singing is one of the most special and amazing things that we can do. When we're singing, sound comes out of our voice at 750 miles per hour. Can you believe that?
0: That's very fast. It's faster than you can run, right?
2: Yes.
0: Well, we're about to hear someone with a beautiful, beautiful singing voice. And she's only 16 years old. It's Bayla Davis. And she and her brothers and sisters, they're called Newfound Gap. And they're going to do a song that Gershwin made famous in a play called, in an opera called Porgy and Bess. Ready? It's called Summertime. It's Newfound Gap on Woodsongs Kids.

0: Closer to your style, he's going to pick a song that was made popular by Doc Watson, right?
1: Yes, sir.
0: Okay, so let's go ahead and get into this. This is called Beaumont Rag. It's Newfound Gap on Woodsongs Kids.

So good. 11-year-old Emmy on bass, Judah Davis playing that guitar, 13 years old, Sylvie is playing the fiddle, she's 14 years old, and Bayla is 16 playing that amazing clawhammer banjo and singing these songs. And we're going to move over now to an absolutely beautiful fiddle song that people who watch PBS stations got to hear this song on a very special broadcast by Ken Burns. This is called Ashokan Farewell, Sabrina Patel from Burlington, North Carolina.

0: Your show can farewell 11-year-old Sabrina Patel from Burlington, North Carolina. What a beautiful song and beautifully played. And folks that are watching on television get to see, but I want the radio audience to know that you dance even when you're not tapping.
1: Yes.
0: When you play the fiddle, you move around a lot, don't you?
1: Yes, I do.
0: Is it the joy inside you making you move like that?
1: Yeah, it's also just like a good way to keep the time, and it's also just like part of like my way of playing violin and like who I am.
0: Well, I think it's a beautiful thing. Now, we're going to dip into a song that was made really famous on a motion picture, right? And this is a Scott Joplin song, and you're going to play it, and you're going to do the tapping thing on this, right?
1: Yes.
0: Okay, it's called The Entertainer, Sabrina Patel, 11 years old, from Burlington, North Carolina.

0: Rina Patel, 11 years old, from Burlington, North Carolina. Wasn't it wonderful having newfound gap, four brothers and sisters playing so, so well? Woodsong's kids were celebrating this wonderful world of music kids style. We view our show as like a multimedia front porch, and we want all these kids to be part of that front porch. It's a beautiful thing. Mr. Rogers said it best. He said, listening is where love begins, and we think that you as parents and families and folks that are able to help these kids, one of the most wonderful things you can do for these children is just listen to them. Let them enjoy their art and music. Let's say thanks to everybody, Saran.
1: Thanks for being a part of our show. 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
4: This is the Children's Bookshelf, and I'm Sue Ann Martin. Cornbread and Poppy at the Carnival, the second of the Cornbread and Poppy Easy Reader series, written by and illustrated by Caldecott medalist Matthew Cordell, is a delightful book about friendship. The two mice usually go everywhere together, but here Cornbread is reluctant to go with Poppy to the carnival. He's afraid of the rides, including the roller coaster named the Bone Shaker. Poppy is very disappointed. Then Cornbread finally says he will go on the Ferris wheel. They climb into the gondola and pull their seatbelt tight as the wheel turns and they go higher and higher. However, as the reader soon finds out, Poppy is terrified by heights. So Cornbread takes Poppy's hand and tells her he will protect her. The story is told in three charming chapters. The 80 pages of beautifully detailed illustrations are rendered in pen and ink and watercolor. The final chapter is full of visual fun, too, as the two friends get into a wild argument about who should take possession of a peanut they find near Poppy's bike. First, they each scream and stamp and shout about who owns the peanut. Then they work through the questions of ownership by sharing ideas. Cornbread and Poppy at the Carnival is a perfect easy reader for children 6 to 10 years of age interested in the workings of a real friendship. The Children's Bookshelf is a production of WCMU. Links to the podcast and the activity questions can be found at childrensbookshelf.org.
5: We're back once again, Reading Buddies. Seems like forever, doesn't it? But it's only been a few weeks. It's the late summer edition of Check It Out, the library podcast for you sad souls that have come to the realization that in a few weeks, it's all over. School begins again. Wah, wah. But we still have time to get a few more weeks of fun for the summer and for 2026. Almost everything has been unearthed. It's me, Tom Walters, as usual. That's usual, Yona. Yet another edition, sans Maggie Foster. Talk about a wow, wow, look who's back again.
6: Is that any way to treat your favorite substitute host?
5: Oh, look, everyone. Yona Williams. How lucky are we?
6: Extremely lucky. Hello, all. And I would like to say that I'm the shining star of this episode. However, we have a very special guest with us today. How did you snag this guest, sir?
5: Asking politely, ma'am. Kids, please and thank you. That's the key. Very excited to introduce today's Check It Out guest. Please give a soft golf clap to our current mayor for the city of Syracuse and all-around wonderful person, Sharon Owens. Mayor, always good to have you here, and welcome to Check It Out.
7: It's great to be here. Glad to be here. You guys sound like you have a lot of fun together.
5: it's all a cunning ruse.
6: It's hard work. Sharon, it seems like you've been everywhere during your 8+ months in office, and you've even made special appearances at various city libraries. Mm-hmm. Some have included Police Chief Mark Russin, and then you had a visit to Mundy Library, to that's home of your very good friend Rick Lindsay, mm-hmm. who runs a really good chess program, I might add. How have these visits been going?
7: They've been great, particularly when we wanted to do the community engagement meetings with the chief. You know, I'm a new mayor, he's a new chief. And we said, where would be the best place to go? And our parks are in all of our neighborhoods.
5: Yeah.
7: And so it was a great opportunity to go visit the libraries. Visit the libraries and really actually, you know, look around again and see so many of them have had renovations and some new aspects to them added. So it was really great. And then going over there and Monday over there running into my good friend Rick, we grew up together, just everything they're doing there. So it was great.
5: Yeah, because you've been to White, you started out there, mm-hmm. then Betts, then mm-hmm. Mundy. So yep. you've hit a trifecta this summer. Getting back to Rick and where you grew up, you grew up in Geneva, correct?
7: Geneva, New York.
5: Tell us a little bit about what was growing up there was like, and also, did you go to the Geneva Library when you were there?
7: Yeah, I mean, growing up there was great. It's a small town, much smaller than Syracuse. Mm-hmm. Very diverse, small community. People seem to be surprised when I tell them that Rick had a large family and we all grew up, went to the same high school together, and there was the one library. And so you spent time in that library, the Geneva Library, particularly in the younger years. And I think that's a challenge for all of us who are really promoting libraries and books. And Onondaga County does a good job of it can continue to pique the interest as young people get older.
5: Right.
7: Yep.
6: Growing up, you were also a multi-star athlete, but you also knew about the importance of a strong education. Let our listeners know how vitally important it is to get your future headed in the right direction by reading.
7: Absolutely. I mean, in our family, you know, education was important. My mother grew up in the panhandle of Florida, so she knew about being really, really poor and how much education was important. Later on in life, she actually went back to school and had to go to the library to study for her exams to become a beautician. So school for me was really important. My parents didn't really leave room for it not being important. And I'm thankful for that and studying and going to the library, working on projects, because most of the time what I would need for the project I couldn't find at home. Mm-hmm. And we didn't have the internet the way we do now.
5: And you can find everything at the library.
7: In the library is where I was able to find everything. And so the libraries now are able to meld both of that technology and books together for them to be a great resource for students.
5: Getting back to your past, one mm-hmm. of the things that I think we always think about are the books, the authors that were important to us growing up. For you, any books, any authors stand out for you?
7: Oh, I know why the caged bird sings. Maya Angelou is like the queen of just prose and language. Really, really love her. I liked a lot of fiction, adventure kind of stories growing up. And I try to continue to read other than emails these days, just to keep it interesting.
5: Wait, you get emails during the day? I find that hard to believe.
7: Oh, my goodness.
6: I'm going to pivot a little bit.
7: Sure.
6: In a few weeks, mm-hmm. you will be making your way down to Betts Branch as OCPL, OCC, and the Syracuse City Schools embark on a new venture with something called Barbershop Books.
7: Yes.
6: This program allows kids to read to the barbers while they get their hair cut, and the barbers, in turn, encourage reading. Why is a program like this so important for young boys here in the city of Syracuse?
7: Well, I'm going to say, you know, growing up with a mom who was a beautician, she owned her own hair shop. And I remember it was more than just getting your hair done in there. It was community. It was a place where people gathered and talked. Half of the people walked in there didn't have an appointment. Mm-hmm. They just walked together. And so it is an amazing opportunity for a setting like a barbershop, which is that same community setting to bring reading into that atmosphere. And for kids, and you know what, the thing that we never know is the literacy of adults too. So here we have an opportunity also to, in a very unimposing setting, create an opportunity for reading opportunities for kids to read to adults, for adults to pick up a book while they're waiting for their hair, mm-hmm. their haircut. Barbershops and beautician shops are particularly for many cultural communities in Syracuse and across this country, the place where people gather. And so I heard this idea and I thought it was fabulous.
5: Yeah, we're going to take care of that sometime in September, where we're going to have the unveiling for everything.
7: Yes.
5: You're listening to to check it out on Community FM. We're happy to be joined today by the current mayor of the city of Syracuse, Sharon Owens. Now, looking back at your work history, you were employed with the Dunbar Center. What was it like to be around that area where you had kids there that desperately needed to learn have positive role models in their lives?
7: The Dunbar Center was my first taste of Syracuse from the SU campus. It was the summer before my junior year, and I had opportunity to do an internship, and Dunbar was the place. And it was my exposure to families and community. Jan Spates was a director back then, just a titan in the history of community service in Syracuse. And so having a library in that center and the opportunity to really come around, not through meeting children, I met families.
6: And you are a parent of two grown children. Mm-hmm. What kind of memories do you have reading to them as they were growing up? Anything particularly stand out? I know that some parents, they have the best memories that at the end of the day, they're just sitting in the bed and reading to their kids.
7: Yeah, I mean, mine are similar to that. My daughter, who's 36, she's our first child. And, you know, coming from a family where education was important, we had books and a lot of them. And sitting and reading with her and letting her read to me. It took on a different meaning with my son, who was 10 years younger than her, mm-hmm. who we found out when he was 2 that he was on the spectrum. So reading, and it was more about hearing voices, and we bought different books for him that had also texture to them mm-hmm. and sound that came from them. And so both of them, reading was huge for different purposes, but the same purpose.
5: All right, I'm going to see if you can do the political answer. Favorite city branch in the library?
7: Oh, nope. Not doing it. They're all fabulous.
5: There you go. Good. That very good.
6: We like that.
7: And they all have really, this is the best part about them. I will say this, is that they all have really understood what their role is in their particular neighborhoods. Like 100 Black Men was at Betts Library, and Beecham over at is a huge community space for the South Side on Colvin. So they all have found their niche.
5: Yeah, they've all got something
7: interesting. They do.
5: Kofa special room at Beecham's fantastic.
7: Over there on off of Westcott over there. Just all of them have really settled into what their communities need.
6: Mm-hmm. And we spend a lot of time talking about reading in books, mm-hmm. but I'm sure you're aware of many of the things that libraries provide to the community. Mm-hmm. What do you find most impressive about the programs and the help that a person can get for free at a public library here in town?
7: I think what I observed that was really amazing is the access to the internet. People take for granted that people are like, the internet is everywhere. It's not everywhere for everybody. Mm-hmm. And some of it you don't get for free. You need to pay a service. And so to have that access to internet, people use those computers for job searches, for any other information they need. It's all really critical. And you can walk in there and get that access for free.
6: Mm-hmm. That's right. Mayor Owens, thank you so much for stopping by the WCNY studios and being here with us on Check It Out.
7: Awesome.
5: Fantastic. Yeah, fantastic to have you here. So now we've had both the county executive and the mayor as our guests. Maybe you and I can run for office. Yona, you can be mayor live in the city, and I can be, that's not a good idea. I would only get like 3 votes, and I'm not even sure my kids would vote for me and want me in charge of the county. So that's all for this edition of Check It Out. Say goodbye, future mayor.
6: I'm Yona Williams, and as your future mayor, I promise a free library card for everyone.
5: Yeah, that's already a thing. I guess we need to rethink your platform, but give us a few weeks, reading buddies. We'll figure something out. Until then, go get yourself to a library and
6: check it out.

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5: Cried.
6: Drawl on the walls.
7: Threw my dad's wallet in a toilet.
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1: These are all
9: naughty things
10: we did when we were little.

Welcome to Classics for Kids. I'm Naomi Lewin. Wolfgang Amadeus Mozart wrote more beautiful music in his not quite 35-year lifetime than a lot of composers who lived a lot longer. One kind of music that fascinated Mozart from the time he was a kid was opera.

Mozart first said he wanted to write an opera when he was 8, and when he was 12, he did. Up through the very last year of his life, he continued composing operas. An opera is a stage work with costumes and sets that also includes music, singing, as an important part of the drama. Instead of speaking their lines, the characters sing them.

Italy was the country where opera got its start, so Italian was the fashionable language for writing operas, even in German-speaking Austria, where Mozart lived. But Mozart also wrote a kind of opera that's related to our Broadway musical. It's called a Singspiel, a play with singing. Austrians who didn't speak Italian could understand a Singspiel because it was in German. Just like in American musical theater, there are spoken lines that move the plot along, but when the characters want to let you know what they're feeling, they sing about it. Or hum. I have two favorite Mozart operas, one in each language. Le Nozze di Figaro is Italian for The Marriage of Figaro. This opera is based on a very famous, very revolutionary play about a servant, Figaro, who outsmarts his royal master. Since there was still plenty of royalty around when the play was written, it was pretty daring. Some kings wouldn't allow it to be performed. At the beginning of the opera, Figaro is busy measuring his new bedroom. You can hear him counting, 5, 10, 20, in Italian, of course.

Susanna, the woman Figaro is going to marry, tries to interrupt. She wants him to look at her bridal veil. You can hear in Mozart's music how hard it is for Susanna to get Figaro's attention.

Figaro has some great arias, or solos, in the opera. When one of the characters is sent to the army and doesn't want to go, Figaro sings about what it will be like to trade in his fancy clothes for a uniform and then march through the mud.

My other Mozart favorite is the magic flute, die Zauberflöte, a German Singspiel. In the magic flute, the Queen of the Night represents evil, dark forces, and Sarastro represents light and truth. It's brilliant how Mozart shows the contrast between them by having the Queen of the Night sing fast, loud, and very high,

The most fun character in the Magic Flute is Papageno, the bird catcher. I even named a cat after him. Papageno is always looking for a wife. When he finds one, her name turns out to be Papagena, and they sing a wonderful duet using their names to imitate the birds he catches.

I wish I had time to play you more music from Mozart operas. Next week, a kind of music that was so popular in Mozart's day that classical composers latched onto it too. I'm Naomi Lewin. I write classics for kids and produce it with Tim Lanter at WGUC Cincinnati. Please join me again for more Classics for Kids.

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1: I'm David Lombardo, and you're listening to WCNY's The Capitol Press Room. On today's show, we'll talk with State Senator Liz Krueger, a Manhattan Democrat who suffered a stroke back in April, but is on the mend and running for another two-year term at the Capitol. Then we'll speak with an attorney about the state's rules limiting the ability of defendants in frivolous personal injury lawsuits to easily recoup their attorney fees. And then we'll get to know the GOP candidate running for state attorney general who is looking to make the office much more focused on criminal prosecutions. And finally, we'll get to know Nathaniel Hezekiah III, a Democrat who will be the next representative for an open assembly seat in Southeast Queens. It's all coming up right here on WCNY's The Capitol Press Room.

0: NPR News in Washington. I'm Linda Kenyon. President Trump says he will never apologize for the war in Iran, even as a U.S. naval vessel reaches an unwelcome milestone. NPR's Emily Fang reports.
1: Speaking at a rally for law enforcement on Long Island, Trump told attendees that he, quote, did the right thing starting the war. Trump has redoubled his defense of the war, even as efforts to negotiate a new ceasefire agreement with Iran have stalled. Iranian officials say they will not negotiate with the U.S. until the end of Trump's term. Meanwhile, about 5,000 American soldiers have been serving for more than 250 days aboard the warship, the USS Abraham Lincoln. Their families have raised concerns of their worsening sanitary, food, and mental health conditions. But when asked by a reporter if the sailors had been on board for too long, Trump replied,
2: No. Not nearly long enough.
1: Emily Fang, NPR News, Washington.
0: Tropical storm Lala is expected to reach Hawaii's Big Island as a Category 1 hurricane. NPR's Ava Pukach reports Lala has maximum sustained winds of 65 miles per hour.
3: Hawaii Governor Josh Green declared a state of emergency prior to Lala's arrival.
4: It's not just the amount of wind. It's the heavy rainfall. It's the flooding. It's the entirety of this storm, which gives us pause. And again, this is a very serious storm. We have not had a hurricane make landfall in quite some time. So none of us really have experienced this in, you know, the last couple decades.
3: Lala could dump up to 25 inches of rain across Hawaii's Big Island. The Hawaii National Guard is mobilized to help with emergency response efforts. The last hurricane to make landfall on the Big Island was in 1871. Ava Pukach, NPR News.
0: It was a mixed week for stocks on Wall Street. NPR's Scott Horsley reports investors digested news on inflation and consumer spending.
5: Inflation cooled a bit in July as both gasoline and grocery prices fell. The cost of living overall was up 3.4% from a year ago. Expectations that the Federal Reserve will feel the need to raise interest rates next month fell after the somewhat tamer inflation report. The Fed will get one more monthly check on prices before its next rate-setting meeting. Retail spending fell by 0.6% last month, a bigger drop than forecasters expected. The downshift was partly the result of Amazon's decision to hold its Prime Day sales event earlier, shifting some online spending into June. For the week, the Dow slipped 0.5%, while the Nasdaq rose 0.1%, and the S&P 500 index jumped 0.3%. Scott Horsley, NPR News, Washington.
0: In Indonesia, rescuers frantically digging through rubble trying to find survivors after two powerful earthquakes. At least 38 people have died in those quakes. You're listening to NPR. The Ebola outbreak continues to worsen in the Democratic Republic of Congo. More than 2,000 people have now died of the disease, which is spreading at a breakneck pace. Emmett Livingstone has the story.
6: Ebola is spreading faster in Congo now than in any other previous outbreak of the disease. According to Congolese government figures released Friday, health authorities recorded an Ebola death in a previously untouched province, Bawele. Just 3 months ago, when the outbreak was declared, only one province, Ituri, had Ebola. Now, a total of six provinces do. The Africa Centers for Disease Control says contact tracing in Congo is a particular weakness. Health responders need to trace 95% of the contacts of infected patients, but the Africa CDC says the actual rate of contact tracing in Congo is 12%. Without a massively increased response, experts say Ebola cases will keep escalating and become harder to control. For NPR News, I'm Emmett Livingstone in Kinshasa.
0: Some unwelcome news. Bedbugs are on the rise, especially at this time of year. The critters, which hide in furniture and clothing, have horrified homeowners and hotel guests for centuries. Traditionally, bedbugs are not known to spread disease, but a recent study now suggests they might be capable of transmitting an antibiotic-resistant infection called Morissa. Bedbugs have become much more resistant to pesticides, and that makes the infestations much harder to control. I'm Linda Kenyon, NPR News in Washington.
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8: I'm David Lombardo, and this is WCNY's The Capitol Press Room. This spring, the chair of the State Senate Finance Committee, Manhattan Democrat Liz Krueger, suffered a stroke that led to a brief hospital stay and took her away from Albany's Capitol during the budget process, which she normally plays a major role in. But 4 months later, Senator Krueger is back on the grind, running for re-election, and is expected to win another two-year term in the State Senate, where she has served for more than two decades. She joined us remotely to discuss her medical event and what's next for her public service. Well, Senator, I want to just jump right in, and I'm curious, what can you tell us about the circumstances surrounding your stroke in April and the subsequent road to recovery?
9: So I didn't know a lot about strokes until I woke up one morning and I was not able to verbalize correctly. And I thought I was saying to my husband, I think I have to go to the doctor. But apparently gobbledygook was coming out of my mouth already. So he simply dialed 911. And had an ambulance come, which was exactly the right answer, because when you are having a stroke, and that's what he suspected, the most critical issue is getting to an appropriate emergency room as fast as possible. So in my case, I think it took about 3 minutes for the ambulance to get here and another 3 minutes to get to my closest hospital, which happens to be Lenox Hill Northwell. And very happily, they are excellent at strokes and neurological issues. They took a look and said, oh, yes, definitely stroke going on. By then, I was almost completely oblivious to anything happening to me. They did give me that drug they can give you in your first couple of hours of a stroke to decrease the damage done through blood clots. And it was a blood clot-driven stroke situation. From there, I went into an intensive care unit for about 5 days where I was completely oblivious to anything happened to me. I had no cognitive or verbal or physical ability to do anything, which was scary as hell for my family, but I didn't even know what was going on. And then apparently on around the end of the day six, I woke up and started to talk, complete sentences, seemed to understand everything that was happening. They all rushed in to go, really? This doesn't happen so quickly. You know, you don't get better like this. I demanded to get up out of the bed. They said, no, we don't think you can walk. Apparently what I said was, I'm an anarchist, you can't keep me here. And then they let me out of the bed. And I stood up and walked fine. And literally, you had neurologists coming up from the emergency room going, this doesn't happen. And then I learned more and more about stroke. I was actually let out of the hospital 2 days later, allowed to come home. They said, you don't need rehabilitation and follow-up because you don't have anything wrong now, literally. Like, you're functioning quite well. You'll be really tired, probably for up to 6 months. We don't want you to leave like a 5-block radius of this hospital for 3 months because people who have strokes, and this is also very important, I think, for public knowledge, if you have a stroke, you're most likely to have another one within 3 months. So they want to take extra careful watching for the first 3 months. And so that's what I did. But they also said, we want you to do as much exercise as possible. So people who know me know that I've never been a gym rat. I now work out twice a week with a trainer. I swim twice a week. And I've discovered the miracle of acupuncture, which many of the neurologists said really helps people post-stroke because it helps your synapses and your nerves and the other systems in your body that we don't even totally understand reboot themselves. So my husband refers to me as Liz 2.0. And I got to tell you, I really dodged major bullet. Endless people sent prayers and best wishes. I've always believed I take everyone's prayers. And so thank everyone for offering them. And thank you to the medical community. Because this could have gone completely the opposite way. And for many people, unfortunately, it does.
8: Well, in addition to your newfound appreciation for physical activities, Is this having any other impact on what you prioritize or value in your day-to-day life?
9: I think it reinforced to me how important public service is to me. I mean, not only do I have I always believed in it, and I've spent pretty much my whole life working in some capacity in public service. It also, it feeds you and your brain as much as I hope I feed into it with good efforts. So it re-energized me. So oddly, I guess one of the other things that they tell you is that people who go through strokes can often suffer from depression. And that is actually a pattern. And that is not the case with me. I actually feel disturbingly euphoric each morning when I wake up. I say disturbingly because I know the world is in crisis. I know our world at this moment in history is filled with issues perhaps beyond our capacity to even understand, better yet fix. And yet I still wake up every morning saying, you're here, you better do something about it. So I've also, I think I'm a little off the scale of normal behavior when it comes to post-stroke recovery, because it has made me more energized and committed to the things that I believe in.
8: Well, yeah, there are clearly some areas of state policy that probably intersect with your experience, whether it's the healthcare system that you had access to, your ability to afford that coverage. And I know those are all policy areas that you're interested in and have been heavily involved with in your 2+ decades here in Albany. But has it made you think about any other issues related to state government, whether it's stroke awareness or acupuncture services or something else?
9: So I've learned more about certain areas of medicine than I knew before. I knew nothing about stroke, and now I'm constantly reading about research and neurology and how brains work. And some of it actually does overlap with issues I've already been concerned about. For example, I've worked hard over the years to help change the laws around young people understanding the dangers of traumatic brain injury from certain kinds of sports and requiring that information be provided from the high school level up. I fought against MMA becoming legal, even though that was pretty unpopular in a lot of the state, because I was exceptionally concerned and still am about the brain damage caused to the young athletes who get into those cages thinking that they're going to make a fortune. And statistically, most just end up with brain damage, not a fortune. And so now I have even some better understanding of that. I've also been very concerned about the growing patterns of addictive gambling behavior as we expand gambling in this state. And now I include the prediction markets situation as part of that giant gambling addiction problem. And I've learned more and more about how brains are actually trained to literally recircuit themselves to be addicted to the speed at which action happens on your phone, on your computer, in these gambling models, and how damaging it is for young people and for the future. I had a group of summer interns who wrote a paper on the dangers of prediction markets as gambling on young people and their inability to understand the importance of saving for their future as opposed to believing that sports betting was the solution, or sports betting on, you know, these prediction market, poly market, kashi, you know, entities was the right answer. And I liked their document so much that I put it in my newsletter to my district last week. So I think all of that has helped tie me into why understanding more about both healthcare and the consequences of getting things wrong affect us. You know, I have been passionate about climate change and environmental issues for quite a while now. and that has continued to grow. And there's not one issue in our lives here in New York State or the rest of the world that is not being impacted by the rapid changes from climate change. I mean, we lived through the smoke this summer. We live through worse air quality, shocking climate changes in New York that were nothing compared to what we were seeing around the world. I mean, look at Europe. Look at Western Europe between the heat and then the fires and the smoke. I mean, we have people fleeing major countries because of the environmental damage, which seems to be hitting Europe more than us right now, but that's just a moving target. It will keep coming. So I can never let go of my passion for what we have to do to try to reverse the damage that's happening now to our environment. And that, of course, then rolls directly into energy. How are we getting our energy? Can we afford it? No. What can we do to make it affordable? There are things to do, but they're all tied into moving as fast as we can into a green, sustainable energy model. So I do feel like everything's interconnected. So I don't know that you can ever say, isolate this and talk about this. They're all interconnected. Our expanding problems with healthcare, of course, correlate also to bad environmental outcomes. We are getting sicker. We are getting new diseases that never would have occurred if not for the environmental damage. I could just go on about all that.
8: Well, for more with State Senator Liz Krueger, a Manhattan Democrat who is on the mend after suffering a stroke in April, check out our insider podcast, Dispatches from Planet Albany, where we get into a controversial bill impacting the marijuana industry that moved in the final hours of the legislative session and explore her future leading the Senate Finance Committee. You can find Dispatches from Planet Albany at CapitolPressRoom.org or wherever you download your favorite podcast. 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I'm David Lombardo, and this is WCNY's The Capitol Press Room. If you ever happen to be on the end of a frivolous lawsuit in New York, which is a very litigious state, so maybe it'll happen to you, there is a pathway to have your legal bills paid by the party that brought the case. But a recent op-ed highlights the fact that state law caps the amount you can recoup, and that cap was set 4 decades ago. For more on the issue, we're joined by Dean McGee, a civil rights attorney with the libertarian-leaning Pacific Legal Foundation and author of an op-ed that highlighted the experience of a Dutchess County woman who learned the hard way the limitations of New York's cap on recouping legal fees from a frivolous lawsuit. Thanks for connecting with us on this issue, Dean. I really appreciate it.
10: My pleasure, Dave. Thank you.
8: Well, for starters, for the uninitiated, can you explain when the defendant in a lawsuit might be able to actually get the plaintiff to pay their legal bills and what the recruitment process looks like after a plaintiff's case has been labeled as frivolous?
10: So the general rule in New York law is that if you're an attorney and you're engaged in frivolous conduct, you run the risk of a judge, once they've made that decision, ordering you to pay the other side's legal fees. Now, it is discretionary. The judge, it's up to the judge to decide, one, if the conduct you engaged in was frivolous, which is a very high bar, and two, if you have to pay the other side's legal fees. But it's a general understanding that that's a risk, and legal fees can run very, very high, as most people know. The twist in this case is that there's a special carve out in New York law for personal injury cases where the attorney's fees are capped at $10,000, which this day and age in terms of attorney's fees is a pittance and wouldn't cover virtually any litigation costs for a case that's actually been litigated for a long time.
8: Well, is there any reason from your research or your experience as an attorney why it makes sense to have a special carve out for cases that are personally injury related?
10: I haven't found the reason, but I'll do my best, which is the one distinction between the personal injury fee award and the general fee award. I mentioned it's generally discretionary. The statute from this 1985 law that you introduced us with says that it is mandatory in the personal injury cases for the judge to award attorney's fees. So that attorney's fee award up to $10,000 is mandatory, not discretionary, in the personal injury cases. The problem is that 1985, maybe $10,000 did cover the average cost of attorney's fees. It no longer does. It no longer even comes close.
8: Yeah, the word that has a lot of meaning and oomph in that statute is shall, as opposed to may, send those fees to the defendant. But I'm curious if this is the only mechanism for a defendant to recoup their legal fees. I mean, could they bring a lawsuit, for example, that is a way to get that plaintiff or that plaintiff attorney to pay what they spent if it is in excess of $10,000?
10: The short answer is yes, this is the only mechanism. You could, you know, lawyers get creative. There's lawsuits called abusive process, and you can try this or that. But realistically, for the average New Yorker sued, this is the only avenue they would have. And this cap is a significant limitation on their ability to recoup anything meaningful.
8: Well, is there a case to be made for getting rid of the cap altogether, or should it simply just be adjusted for 2026 expenses in terms of how much someone might actually spend?
10: The case I'd make is get rid of it altogether, because that's the default rule, right? The default rule is you're at risk as an attorney if you bring frivolous actions of having to pay the other side's attorney's fees in full. And that can be $10,000, it can be hundreds of thousands of dollars, it can go up into the millions. But that's a very sensible check, and I say that as an attorney who brings lawsuits, it's a very sensible check on the power you wield as a lawyer to sue people, bring them into court, and have them deal with, you know, what really can be a drawn-out nightmare. In the case of my client that I highlighted in the op-ed, 5 years of litigation and tens of thousands of dollars later, $30,000 total for her, she couldn't recoup more than 10.
8: Yeah, was this how you became aware of this, or was this something that you knew about during the 5 year ordeal here and were just like, hey, we've hit that $10,000 threshold, you're going to be on the hook one way or another?
10: So I became aware of it only during the course of the litigation. And so this is a client who came to me when I was in private practice before I did the public interest work. And she had what was a very straightforward case from my perspective, a case of essentially mistaken identity. She'd been sued for a car accident in Queens. She had nothing to do with it. There was an error on the police report that put her as the owner of the car. It was very clearly a mistake. We had the documents to prove it. And I told her, let me talk to the plaintiff's lawyer. Let me show him these documents. He'll drop the case. And the opposite happened. He became belligerent. He accused me of being illiterate, which was fun. This is that was a new one for me. And he pushed this case all the way through. He, you know, wanted us to settle, wanted us to pay up. It took 5 years for a judge to really pay attention to it, dismiss it, find it frivolous. So I learned about it through the process, because typically I haven't had to deal with frivolous litigation. Most lawyers, personal injury lawyers or otherwise, are acting in good faith. He wasn't. And so this was new for me and a risk I had to lay out for the client halfway through the case.
8: Well, if the state does decide to just simply get rid of the cap, is there an argument to be made that we should also maybe amend that shall language and give judges more discretion? Because I don't want to besmirch attorneys, but maybe if I'm a defense attorney and I see a frivolous lawsuit coming my way, maybe we rack up those billable hours and we try to get as much money we can, knowing that ultimately it's going to come from the other side. So is there a case to be made for also giving judges in these personal injury cases even more discretion?
10: A case

0: that the legislature put into this. I just don't like the cap.
1: Ultimately, who do you think is the party that should be responsible for paying legal fees if it is a frivolous lawsuit? Does it make sense to be the plaintiff attorney, or does it make more sense for it to be the plaintiff who might be the one saying, yes, keep going, don't stop with this?
0: Well, at the end of the day, lawyers have to exercise independent judgment. It's obviously a client-driven profession, but it's very clearly the obligation of an attorney to tell their client, no, I'm not going to pursue this because it's frivolous. So that's an independent obligation that we all have as attorneys. And so if a judge has really found that their conduct is frivolous, which again is a very high bar, I think it does make sense for lawyers to bear the risk. And again, I say that as a lawyer myself who has to be very careful about the cases I bring and or how I defend a case.
1: Well, a couple times now you've made a reference to that threshold for establishing a frivolous lawsuit. Is that something that also needs to be addressed as far as you're concerned?
0: I think the system we have works. It essentially has to be baseless either in law or in fact. Genuinely baseless. You know, lawyers can bring reach cases. They can bring novel theories. They can explore different factual angles of the case. You know, in this case, I'll say the filing of the case that brought my client into this was not necessarily frivolous. This lawyer saw her name on a police report, and police reports are critical pieces of evidence. The problem is when we presented him with verified records from the DMV, verified records from the insurers, verified records down the list that you could think of, the evidence to disprove the allegation that she even owned this car or had anything to do with it, he ignored it. And the judge agreed with that. The judge said it was the continued prosecution of the case, not the filing of the case, that's frivolous.
1: Oh, it makes you wonder. Maybe somebody else was illiterate and it wasn't Dean McGee. Unfortunately, that's all the time we have for that conversation. We've been speaking with Dean McGee. He's a civil rights attorney with the Pacific Legal Foundation. Dean, thanks so much for making the time. I really appreciate it.
0: I'm happy to end on that note. Thanks, David.
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1: I'm David Lombardo, and this is WCNY's The Capitol Press Room. This fall, New York Attorney General Letitia James, a Democrat, is facing off on the ballot against Republican Sarita Comattaretti, a former federal prosecutor in New York who is now in private practice. And the GOP challenger joins us in the studio to discuss her election bid. Thanks for making the time, Sarita.
3: Of course, very happy to be here.
1: Well, for starters, the role of New York's Attorney General has evolved a lot over the last three or four decades, and you're seem interested in continuing that evolution with a real focus on the criminal prosecutorial powers of the Attorney General's office. So can you talk a little bit about what you envision in this space?
3: Of course. You know, the Attorney General is the chief law enforcement officer of the state. That is what it's supposed to be. But what's happened over the last 7 years, and perhaps even more, but certainly the last 7 years under Letitia James, is it's become a politician's office. It's an office that uses our taxpayer money to go after personal vendettas and political agendas. What we really need in New York is to leave the politics to the politicians and have someone who's a law enforcement professional, who's not a partisan, who's actually going to focus on the things that affect New Yorkers' day-to-day lives in terms of safety and affordability. And what's affecting New Yorkers right now is the rise in crime, the rise in homelessness.
1: When you say rise in crime, though, relative to what, 2019, when Attorney General James started? Because in recent years, we have seen a decline in crime.
3: Since 2019, crime is up in New York under Tish James. And everyone in New York knows it. You ask a New Yorker, do you feel safe now as you did 5 years ago? And they'll say no. There's has been a doubling in car thefts, a doubling in hate crimes. No one's felt that more than the Jewish community in New York, who's gotten a disproportionate share of that hate. There's been a rise in Medicaid fraud. There's been a rise in homelessness. Homelessness is up 38%. And New Yorkers are feeling it. You ask New Yorkers, they're stressed. They don't feel as safe walking around on their streets. They don't feel as safe taking public transportation. And it's because there has been a rise in crime overall. You look at the state's own data. In 2019, when Letitia James came into office, we actually had the total crime numbers in New York was at its all-time low for the 21st century. She squandered that. We're nowhere near those levels now.
1: But just to be clear,

0: I mean, people would attribute the pandemic and the ensuing experience as doing a level setting that may have made that comparison to 2019 kind of moot. But I want to focus on your powers and
1: no,
0: what you look
1: let's
0: to.
1: Not, let's not just gloss over that. It's not moot. There's no reason that when New York has lost a million people and people were staying home more during the pandemic, that crime should be up. Crime should have gone down. Instead, we have less people in New York and more crimes now than in 2019. Even if you want to call 2020 and 21 anomaly, that's fine. That was 5 years ago.
0: Right, and we've seen the trend continue to go in the right direction with regards to crime. And also, when you talk about the polling, how people feel, there's real division about whether people feel safer or less safe. So it's kind of seems irresponsible.
1: No,
0: no, according to the Siena research polls, there is division in how people feel. But let's actually talk about...
1: According to that Siena poll, more than half of New Yorkers believe New York is going in the wrong direction on crime.
0: Right, but you were speaking much more broadly than that in your description. But I want to talk about the actual office and how you would want to use it. You made some comments in past interviews about assigning some of the assistant attorney generals in the criminal prosecutor space. Can you talk about what that would look like and how you would want to see them actually deployed?
1: Sure. I've traveled across New York State and talked to sheriffs and police chiefs and DAs across New York State who've told me that we are seeing a phenomenon in New York that they haven't seen before, which is importing crime. Mm-hmm. Our prosecution policies have become so lax, our bail laws are so broken that criminals know it. And we have criminals from Connecticut, from New Jersey, from Pennsylvania, recently a sheriff told me from Detroit, coming into New York to steal things from New Yorkers, whether that's car theft or retail theft. Because they know that even if they're caught, they'll get released in an hour and they can go back. The sheriffs, the DAs, they need help going after this interjurisdictional crime. It crosses county lines, it crosses state lines. Now, some of them have asked for help from the Attorney General's office, and the Attorney General declines.
0: Is there an example of that you could bring up?
1: I'm not going to put one DA on the spot. I will tell you I've had multiple DAs tell me that they've got declination letters, and I have a FOIA request into the office. You should ask Letitia James for a copy of all her declination letters.
0: Yeah.
1: The reality is the Attorney General's office is not a partner in law enforcement in New York State right now. She's busy playing national politics, and they don't have a law enforcement partner at the state level. You can look at that from how she staffs her own office. You look at the organizational chart and the units. There's a unit that is assigned to investigate cops, and there's a unit that is assigned to investigate criminals. She staffs twice as many people in the unit assigned to investigate cops than criminals. That's her priority. Her priority is her defund the police agenda, her anti-law enforcement agenda, and playing national politics in accordance with her personal vendettas, not actually going after criminals. And so you're asking, what can the Attorney General do? Yes, the Attorney General can take some of its 700 assistant attorneys general and designate them as ADAs, to DAs who are asking for help. You can send people to different parts of the state and say, hey, we'll help you out. You've got a spike in this or that. We're here as reinforcements. And in places where the DA refuses to prosecute crime, like where I live in Manhattan, I live there with my four children, the Attorney General can step in and say, listen, this DA is refusing to prosecute these categories of crime, and people are suffering. I'm going to go in and prosecute it. This year alone in Manhattan, we've had 17 people pushed onto the subway tracks in the city, and that's across the five boroughs, because the DAs in the five boroughs refuse to actually enforce the transit rules, and they let anyone into that system, including the homeless, including criminals, including people who don't pay the fare. And we have documented evidence of folks ducking under the turnstiles and then committing crimes. It's a simple solution to protect people. Enforce the transit laws, protect riders, protect workers. That's why I got the endorsement of transit workers unions in the city.
0: Well, I want to pivot to another area of the office that has been a focus probably the last two decades or so, and that's consumer protections. And in the case of Attorney General Letitia James, one of the areas that she's focused on is this idea of cracking down on fair and abusive business practices. What do you think is the role of New York's Attorney General when it comes to, say, consumer protections? And is that something you'd want to continue?
1: Consumer protection is incredibly important. The biggest thing that's happening in terms of consumer protection in New York right now is everyday New Yorkers are getting ripped off all the time. Prices keep going up and up because there's no criminal law enforcement. You know, every time a car gets stolen, our car insurance goes up.
0: But just to be clear then, so you don't feel like, I mean, so the fair and abusive practices legislation, for example, that's targeting businesses and ones who are looking to take advantage of people. That's not necessarily a criminal issue. So do you not feel like there is some sort of consumer protections needed when it comes to businesses and they're maybe taking advantage of consumers?
1: There are. You have to use all the tools in the toolbox. That includes criminal, that includes civil, that includes regulatory. Mm. The problem right now with our current attorney general, she completely ignores the criminal aspect of it, and she just tries to bring suits against a big business because it'll get her a headline. Now, I don't think businesses should be discriminating against people because of their race or because of their income level. And on that front, I will make sure that they don't. We have to protect New Yorkers from all forms of harm, whether that's coming from a criminal on the street corner or a business overseas. So absolutely, we need to protect consumers. The way we do that, we make sure they're safe when they're going to the store. We make sure that the prices they pay are not being inflated because rule-abiding New Yorkers are paying for the ones who, you know, the people following the rules in New York are paying for the people who are not right now. You know, everyone has seen the repeat retail theft that happens. You know, I have sheriffs who tell me they arrest someone in the morning for retail theft and shoplifting, and then before they're done with the paperwork, that guy is out and has committed another shoplifting crime that afternoon, and it's happened even 3 times in a day sometimes, and those guys keep getting away with it. That's the reason some of our prices are up. If you prosecute crime, prices come down. If you prosecute crime, people feel safer. If you make sure whole neighborhoods are safe, we're going to have a lot more areas to build housing and make affordable housing by increasing supply and bringing the cost of living down. There's so much you can do if we bring law and order back to New York. It'll make New York safer and less expensive.
0: So another thing that New York's Attorney General, as well as Attorney Generals for a lot of blue states under the Trump administration, have been doing is suing the federal government for withholding or deferring some of the dollars that are expected from Washington, D.C. Would you continue to bring those types of lawsuits, or would you, I guess, be content with the federal government withholding money that New York was expecting?
1: I think it's very important that we get New Yorkers the resources they need and the help they need. You have to look at each case on its own merits. If the reason that they're withholding money is because we are not prosecuting fraud, well, we need to prosecute fraud and we'll get that money back. I think you have to actually look at what the reason is, look at every case based on the facts and the law. This is my commitment. My commitment is I'll make decisions that are based on the facts and the law and not based on politics. And that means protecting New Yorkers regardless of who's on the other side of that lawsuit.
0: New York also has been weighing in on some antitrust matters. For example, New York's a party to this lawsuit looking to stop or at least amend Paramount's purchase of Warner Brothers Discovery. What's your take on that case as well as some of the other ones where New York has weighed in, like the Live Nation matter?
1: Well, again, it's very important to look at a case on its facts and based on the law. I'm not Attorney General yet. When I'm Attorney General, I expect that case will be pending, and I will take a look at it, and I'll make the best decision to protect New Yorkers. What I won't do is pursue a case just for a headline or just for a political vendetta.
0: How come you don't want to weigh in on the Paramount case at this point?
1: I don't have access to that file, and I care about actually making decisions based on the facts and the law. I'll do that when I'm Attorney General.
0: I mean, there are public filings in that lawsuit that kind of lay out the argument, though, about the limitation of markets, say, on the cable side of the business or in the theatrical distribution. So, I mean, would you support that type of antitrust matter then?
1: Yeah, you know, I'm well aware there's public filings. I was prosecutor for 12 years. I did every kind of case. I also know behind every indictment, there's a mountain of evidence, or at least there should be, on what backs up that indictment. There's witness testimony, there's statements, there's documents, there's spreadsheets and records. You need to actually look at the facts and make a decision based on those facts. I did antitrust cases in the past. I know how complicated they are. I'm not going to make a snap judgment. I'm going to make a commitment to do things for the right reasons. I'll follow the facts, I'll follow the law, and I'll protect New Yorkers. Politics shouldn't have any role in it.
0: Do you feel like politics has entered, say, like the Live Nation case, where a jury ultimately sided with New York and the blue states in their antitrust case?
1: You know, I don't have a specific view on the Live Nation case. I think it's important, you know, that in that case, that was a bipartisan group of attorneys general. And again, I don't have access to that file. But I think it's definitely clear that politics has entered the attorney general's office. There's no dispute about that. People on all sides will tell you that Attorney General James has politicized that office. She has pursued things just for political reasons. She's gone after
0: political enemies.
1: Would
0: you say that's more or different than what we're seeing at the federal level or in other states?
1: I think Letitia James is the example, the poster child for kicking off this vendetta, really.
0: Even though the president has an enemies list that he wanted to get retribution against?
1: You know, my focus is running for New York Attorney General, and I understand that people have different views of the president, but the bottom line is the New York Attorney General is actually supposed to keep people safe. And if you're focused on getting the president or focused on national policy, then maybe you should run for Congress or be a commentator on CNN. New York Attorney General is supposed to be focused on New York and keeping New Yorkers safe. And that kind of politics is exactly what has created this distraction where everyday New Yorkers are feeling less safe, where everyday New Yorkers are more victimized by crime, where we have in one of the richest places in the world, people dying on our streets because they're homeless and we're not taking care of them. We should all be embarrassed by that record. Certainly Letitia James should be embarrassed by that record. I know I can fix those problems. I'm not doing this for headlines. I'm not doing this because I want to be governor. I don't want any of those things. I'm doing this to make our state safer because I actually live here and I have four kids here and I want to make sure that when they walk around, I don't have to worry about their safety.
0: Well, unfortunately, that's all the time we have for this conversation. We've been speaking with Sarita Comattaretti. She's a former federal prosecutor in New York and a Harvard law grad who is the GOP nominee for New York State Attorney General this year. Thanks so much for making the time, Sarita.
1: Thank you.
0: 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I'm David Lombardo, and this is WCNY's The Capitol Press Room. We're continuing to get to know the new faces who will be joining the state legislature in January, and on this episode, we're checking in with Nathaniel Hezekiah III, who won a majority of the vote in a crowded Democratic primary this June for an open Southeast Queens Assembly seat where there is no Republican challenger. He most recently served as a Deputy Chief of Staff for Congressman Gregory Meeks, who is head of the Queens Democratic Party. Well, for starters, I'm curious about what made you want to move from legislative staffer, albeit at the federal level, to a state legislator serving here in the assembly.
2: Well, for me, it's always been about giving back to my community. I was born and raised in this community. And when I got out of college, what my focus was giving an opportunity to, I got the opportunity to go away to college. And so when I came home, I wanted to be a assistance to my community because I knew everybody who came from my community didn't always have the opportunity to go away to school. And so my focus was getting a job and an opportunity to come back and serve my community. And so having the opportunity to randomly meet, well, not randomly, but meet Congressman Meeks at a young professionals mixer that he had helped allowed me to get the opportunity to work in his office. But in that course of 16 years, I got to serve the community that I lived in and lived in and continue to love. And what made me extend to the next level was because Assemblywoman Vivian Cook, she retired. And I knew that leave a big void in our community. And I felt as if we are a community that cannot miss a beat. And so what I did, I had to ask myself, if not you, then who? And if I couldn't come up with another name for that question, I knew that who had to be me. And so that's what made the decision of me making the jump to run into this race. But I also have deep family connections here in which there are individuals in my family that I lost. And I wanted to make sure that as a community, we had somebody who understood with empathy what's going on in the community and not only focused on the problems, but focused on solutions to help bring our community to the next generation.
0: Well, when you think about the 32nd Assembly District, what are some of the issues that are unique to this area or maybe especially important for this area that need attention at the state level?
2: Well, first thing I will say is we are a big home ownership community. And so deed theft is high, as it's been reported across the state and nationally, that, you know, Southeast Queens is at the epicenter of a deed theft that's taking place. And, you know, we're quite fortunate to have our Queens DA who's been trying individuals who have stolen houses, but that still does not stop individuals from still attempting to do so. So I want to make sure that individuals know that I'm focusing on deed theft that's taking place. Additionally, Rochdale Village is in Assembly District 32. And as people may remember or may not remember, a couple of years back, they received one of the largest increases for Mitchell Lamas across the state. And that's a growing trend amongst Mitchell Llamas going around the state. And so it's something that I'm looking deeply into. I want to work with my colleagues in the state to work on some remedies for both of these issues and more.
0: Well, thinking about deed theft, that has been a topic of focus for state lawmakers over the last couple of years. It's getting increased attention, as you said, at the local level, but also from State Attorney General Tish James. So is there something that's not being done at the state level? Are there additional tools that need to be actually implemented or created at the state level that you're interested in pushing?
2: From what my understanding is, there are loopholes that are still allowing people to practice some of the nefarious acts that they're doing to undermine the ownership of people. An individual who recently, I was at a park, and an individual who I grew up with, went to 160 together, came up to me and told me how after his mother passed, he had experienced some issues with someone trying to steal his childhood home. And him and his sister had to fight back and actually won the home back. But they talked about some of the issues that they went through during this process. And hearing that, I want to make sure that any legislation that I'm sponsoring or co-sponsoring with my colleagues that focuses still on some of those nefarious areas that continue to still be present that may not have been focused on in previous legislation.
0: In a candidate endorsement interview with the good government group Citizen Union, you made the case that ethics in government is very important to you. And that's not exactly a popular issue here in Albany. It's not something that people typically run on unless they're looking to replace someone who, you know, got indicted. So have you thought about what, if anything, you'd like to do to strengthen the good government framework here in Albany?
2: There are a couple of things that I'm looking into as far as the good government of Albany. One of the things that I know was of particular interest to the constituents that I've spoken to, they were concerned about how the appropriations process is and things of that nature. So one thing that I had said in the campaign and one thing that I'll be forthright with is just overall appropriations, the process. How different organizations and individuals can be a part of the process, but also making sure that I'm reporting the wins for the community so that they can see. I understand that with appropriations, it's not a big budget for us. We have to work with what we have, and I'm going to make sure that I work that, but I want to make sure that constituents understand and know the process so it's not something that they feel that's hitting or missing or something that they cannot attain. But I just want to work to make sure that I'm an ethical legislator, because I've learned from previous instances in Southeastern Queens, I don't want there to be any problems or any questions against what my ethics has been. Unfortunately, that has been the case here, but it's a new day. It's a new generation of elected officials that have been coming up in Southeast Queens that continue to learn from our predecessors, whether they're present or not present, but we continue to learn and try not to make those mistakes, and not necessarily saying that they made any mistakes, but there were allegations that were out there, and unfortunately, they were on the other side of the law, where we want to make sure that nobody goes through those circumstances, especially myself.
0: Well, before we move on, let me reintroduce you for listeners just joining us. This is WCNY's The Capitol Press Room, and I'm David Lombardo, and we're speaking with Nathaniel Hezekiah III, the presumptive next representative for the 32nd Assembly District, an open seat in Southeast Queens. So it's my understanding that both your father and stepfather died as a result of gun violence. So is there more that you think New York can do to curb gun violence? And is this something that is a passion project for you, given the personal connection?
2: It is definitely, I would say definitely it's a passion project for me, because unfortunately I lost my father at the age of 6. And it was something, it has always been something that stuck with me. And then getting hit at 17 with losing my stepfather, I then understood that what happened to me is that it changed my chain of thought. And I could have made a choice to be one who, you know, went out and sought vengeance, or I could have been one to make the decision that I wanted to change my life for the better. And my choice was to make things better. And too often, too many people make the other choice and go out and seek vengeance. And I have to say that in certain instances, I have engaged individuals who have unfortunately been shot and had to go talk to them and say, listen, you need to choose a better life for yourself. And it's not necessarily you seeking vengeance, but it's you making sure that you make the right decisions for not only you, but the future of your family. And using myself as an example, where I've lost my father and my stepfather, and anybody in that path could think like, hey, what else do I have to lose? But I realized that, hey, if I want a future for not only myself, but my family and anybody else that comes along behind me, I have to make sure that I'm dealing with the trauma that comes along with that, but also making sure that I can continue to move forward and help those who I believe I can.
0: There's a narrative that here in New York, especially under Democratic control, that the state is soft on crime, so to speak, that we, quote unquote, coddle criminals. As someone who's lost people to gun crime, how do you think about allegations like that? Do you feel like New York policymakers are pro-criminal and that they don't think about the victims, as the Republican critics allege?
2: You know, it's interesting. Critics are always going to be out there. But one thing I say that really doesn't lie are the numbers. And the fact that the numbers are showing that the crime reduction is taking place across the city of New York and also the state, I think we have to focus on the measures that are in place that are actually working to do that, whether it be the CMS groups or the direct intervention that's taking place. We have to continue to work on the measures that are working, that are actually resulting in the crime numbers to go down in our city and our state.
0: I guess I'm thinking more about, you know, the progressive criminal justice agenda here at the Capitol has revolved around things that are primarily focused on, well, how do we get people out of prison sooner? Something like elder parole or creating pathways so that people can get out of prison earlier because it may be good time. And the argument from people who oppose these sometimes say, well, what do the survivors of these crimes or the family members of the loved of these survivors, what do they think about stuff like that? And I guess that's where I'm curious of, how do you think about this idea of people paying their debt to society, this idea of setting themselves on a better life, you know, atoning for their crimes? I mean, how do you think about all of this? And do you imagine that will impact, you know, the policies you push here in Albany?
2: Yeah. One thing I'll say is I would have to assess it on a case by case basis. You know, for someone who has had his father and stepfather murdered, for another family to experience that, it's something that's always in consideration for me. Because not only have in my life have I gone through these experiences, I also have engaged with individuals who have parents who have lost their kids to gun violence on the street, and other individuals who have lost other family members who have lost family due to gun violence. So I have to take it on a case-by-case basis. But one thing that I have a hard line on is just overall gun violence. I think that's something where I don't have a measure of budge to me, because it's hard. It's hard when you lose a parent. It's hard when you lose a child. And those individuals don't come back. But somebody had to make a decision to pick up a gun. And for families who feel that, you know, they've forgiven individuals who've committed these crimes, it's something that I would be willing to listen to those families of the victims more so than anything, to hear what their standpoint is. I appreciate the work that the individual has done to transform and change their lives. But I'd love to hear from the victims' families of these crimes as well. Because I understand that there are victims when a gun is shot, the victims who lost their loved one, and then the victims who family who decide to pick up the gun. And so I'd love to hear from both sides and make a conscious decision on a case-by-case basis.
0: Well, finally, there's going to be a lot of turnover in the Assembly Democratic majority from 2026 to 2027, including the addition of yourself. Any sense of where you're going to fall in this new landscape? Do you see yourself as one of the more centrist members, one of the more progressive members? What do you think your ideology is going to look like compared to your Assembly Democratic colleagues?
2: I have no idea. I'm going to leave that up to you guys to decide where I fall. What I'm going to do is I'm going to focus directly on what I've been focused on since day one. And day one means way back as a child working in labor or working for Congressman Meeks. And that's focus on the people. I will let that continue to be my guiding path in finding solutions for the community. And then I will let you guys decide where I fall. Am I a centrist? I'm a progressive, but I'm focused on one thing, and that's the people. And where I fall in those brackets, I'll let the chips fall where they may, but continue my focus directly on the people.
0: Well, we've been speaking with Nathaniel Hezekiah III. He's the presumptive next representative for the 32nd Assembly District, an open seat in Southeast Queens. Nathaniel, thank you so much for making the time. Really appreciate it.
2: David, I appreciate it. It's an honor. Look forward to doing this again with you soon.
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0: But I'm not afraid, baby. My Rovine crossed over, yes. If I never have a cent, baby.
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2: 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I also would like to thank some of our underwriters today, the law firm of Pusquet Holstein and also Landscapes East, for helping support the program that you're hearing today. And today I'm joined by a special guest, his first appearance on the show, Judd Legum, a nationally recognized journalist behind Popular Information, independent newsletter dedicated to accountability journalism. He founded the newsletter as an early Substack adopter in 2018 and has since developed a subscriber base that has grown to the six figures. Judd also founded the digital news publication Think Progress in 2005 and served as Hillary Clinton's research director during her 2008 campaign. Now, I learned about Judd through an article he wrote about local newspapers publishing large amounts of articles with discount codes and other incentives to promote gambling through various sports books and services like Kalshi and Polymarket. And that despite the article being written from a national perspective, a significant portion of it dealt with Syracuse. Not only was I fascinated by what he described in his reporting, but as I learned more about Judd, I learned that he is someone who thinks very deeply about the local news crisis, how people consume information today, and I invite him to join us on the show. We're very excited to welcome him here today. Judd, how are you doing?
3: I'm doing well. Thanks for having me.
2: Yeah, it's really a pleasure to speak with you. So tell me, first of all, a little about your newsletter, Popular Information. Coming up on a decade of publishing that, tell me what you write about and how would you describe it to someone who's not familiar?
3: Well, I would say it's fairly eclectic as far as the topics, but the through line is power and how people use and express power. And so that can be politicians, that can be corporations, that can be the media, and trying to really explain and also, when we can, pull back the curtain a little bit on things that are going on that maybe aren't getting as much attention. So we do a lot with campaign finance, money in politics. We do a lot with economic issues, how workers are being treated. And also, you know, what kind of, I guess, caught your interest is looking at the broader media landscape and looking at some of the trends, some of which might be disturbing to people if they know about what's going on in local news, in national news, because obviously that's a huge source of power as well. You're shaping what people, the information that people are receiving.
2: Absolutely. And that's a great place to begin. For listeners who may not have read it yet, and we'll link to this in the show notes, but you published an article on May 13th entitled Pulitzer-winning newsrooms are quietly publishing mountains of gambling slop. Can you share what that article revealed and explain that to our listeners?
3: Yeah, it focuses on a company called Advance Local, which operates a number of very prominent, as I say in the headline, it oftentimes Pulitzer Prize-winning local newsrooms, both their physical newspapers, which are obviously becoming, you know, a less important leg of the media ecosystem, but also these very popular regional websites like Syracuse.com, but all over the place, you know, the Oregonian, Cleveland Plain Dealer, big local and regional newspapers. And what I found was that these publications, while still producing, you know, and employing journalists, producing really great journalism, right alongside of it, mostly hidden were literally thousands of articles, and the cadence is only increasing, that really, if someone were to read them, don't really appear to be articles. They're mostly just an ad, promotional materials for sports books, online casinos, and more recently, these prediction markets, which operate a lot like a sports book or a casino, although they're broader on the things you can gamble on, and just promoting discount codes and just encouraging people to use those sites in a very promotional way.
2: Now, I want to get into the weeds a little bit on the actual structure at play here, because I think it is really relevant what you're describing. Now, when you say they're hidden, correct me if I'm wrong, but you mean that they're not showing up usually on the homepage, or maybe in the newsletters of these news organizations, but they are showing up in Google, for example, for someone who's searching for a related theme. Is that fair?
3: That's right. These aren't folk featured on the homepage. In certain cases, if you kind of drill down and go, you know, maybe from the sports page into the, you know, gambling page, you might be able to find them through navigating the website. But I think for most casual users, you're not going to be able to find them. But yes, that's what my investigation found, that this essentially was a search engine optimization strategy that these websites, like an Oregonian, like a Cleveland Plain Dealer, like a Syracuse.com, is using what Google terms as their page rank, essentially authority and trust that you build up. These type of publications have some of the largest, highest page ranks, right? Because they are producing very relevant information, especially for people in that area. So that means every page kind of gets a boost when you're doing a search versus other pages. So then when people are searching for Kalshi discount code, DraftKings discount code, if these publications then produce content that have those keywords, they're going to rise to the top and essentially can earn either a referral fee or, in some cases, which I found particularly fascinating, an ongoing cut of the losses that those users will subsequently incur. Because, of course, one of the things that you don't hear on the advertisements that are sort of constantly being played during sporting events and other things is that almost everyone by design loses on these online sports books. And in fact, if you are one of the few people who have enough insight and skill to win, they will just kick you off. So ultimately, the people who are on those platforms are people who are going to be losing money. And in certain cases, now I don't know the exact relationship, the exact contractual provisions between these newspapers and Advanced Local, the overarching company, and these sports books and prediction markets. What they did get back to me, but they didn't get into those details. But that's certainly one of the ways in which these types of articles make money.
2: That is very helpful to understand. And I want to also call attention to the scale here. You presented in this article a chart showing that between 2022 and 2026, well, in the case of Syracuse.com, almost 6,000 of these types of articles were published. And I want to explain to listeners, this isn't about banner ads, right? You're not talking about traditional advertising. These are being something you focused on in the article. These are being presented as actual journalism, as news articles, because the claim is their original content. But we're talking about headlines, for example, like Arkansas DraftKings promo code launches $300 bonus, being published by an outlet, you know, here in upstate New York. So it's you know, it's maybe different than what you might expect from a local news agency or publication. Is that right?
3: That's right. And that's ultimately what Advanced Local said, is that they stood by this as journalism, which I was sort of surprised at, because I think if you just went to any, you know, typical person and said, is this journalism or an ad? They would look at it and say, this is an ad.
2: So it's not labeled as sponsored content or anything like that.
3: It is not. And I think that's important for the strategy, to be honest with you. I think that if it was labeled in that way, it wouldn't be as highly ranked in search engines. These are people who are on staff, the people who are writing these articles, although, to be honest, they almost all seem AI generated. You know, it's they're all following the same beats. They're not the exact same language, but it, to me, it seems fairly clear that someone said, okay, to some sort of AI chatbot, okay, give me 10 versions of this article with a few different words. I can't prove that. I didn't write that at the article, but that was my impression. And yeah, I think that people coming across this wouldn't be, are not told that this is an ad.
2: So a key part of the strategy here, as you referenced, is that the reputation of these news organizations and the longevity of their brand and the fact that they are categorized by Google and other search engines as news means that they have this greater search authority. So these articles are then popping up, you know, in the news section of a Google search or just at a higher ranking, you know, than other results might. Are you concerned about the impact that might have for news ranking overall for the industry?
3: Well, I think it's about, the credibility exists for a reason, right? Which is that if you go on one of these sites, you know, if you go to a Syracuse.com, if you go to a Cleveland Plain Dealer, Cleveland.com is the website for that, you are under the impression that this is content that, you know, might not, maybe not 100% of it is accurate, but there's an editorial staff who is making a judgment that this is both, one, accurate, and two, something the community should know about. And what this is kind of exploiting, you know, that trust. It's almost like, you know, fossil fuels there. It's kind of like they've been built up over the years. Now you're just extracting it for whatever purpose, you know, you want. And yeah, I think it's in certain ways a kind of manipulation and abuse of that trust that's been built up. And I also think that the ongoing financial relationship, kind of deeply entwined with editorial, since these are not walled off into some sort of, you know, ad function, especially with how prominent, you know, the prediction markets and the sports books are in society in 2026, I think it raises questions about the ability of these publications to cover these industries in an objective way.
2: Mm. Now, it sounds like you're connecting this to a trend we've seen really over the last 20 years, whereas advertising revenue for newsrooms, and especially local newsrooms, has declined. There's been a lot of layoffs with editorial staff, but an attempt to capitalize on that market share, on that audience, by maybe producing reprints of AP content or just kind of easier to produce journalism, and then selling as many ads as you can to really maximize maximize the profits. There's a term for more extreme cases called ghost newspapers, where a newspaper that was at one time a legitimate source of news is doing kind of more syndicated content and just selling a lot of ads so they can get that revenue from a certain community. Do you see this as a sort of continuation of that trend, or is this something new given how much it is blurring the line between the actual editorial content and the advertising aspects of these newspapers?
3: I think it's related because you are essentially doing what you can to extract value out of a husk of what these publications maybe once were. And, you know, in my article, you know, looking at, obviously this isn't the only network that does this kind of thing. And I focused on them to give some focus to the piece so that people, you know, you could kind of follow along. But there's other networks. Some of them have more transparency than others. Some of them are more clear that it's sponsored and that, you know, the publication may receive some revenue from it, things like that. But you see this explosion from 2022 where I found less than 400 examples across this whole network, to 2026, where at the current rate, when I published this article in May, we were trending towards about 14,000 on an annual basis. It's really not sustainable, right? I mean, they're ramping it up because the competition is increasing. So the more you have, you know, you're trying to get up to the top, and freshness is part of it. And they're capitalizing on, you know, what's the latest, what's the next football game, what's the next baseball game. You know, they're building and building and building, but eventually it's just going to be completely saturated. And so I think that's how it relates, is that, you know, just like, you know, you can survive by, you know, printing AP articles and just selling ads against it because people are going to your site because they've done that for 10 or 20 or 30 years, and they're going to continue to do that. Eventually people kind of realize, well, wait a second, I'm not actually getting any local news here anymore, or anything that I can't find in a million other places. They're going to stop going. So I think it's related in that sense, although obviously it's a little bit of a different strategy.
2: I appreciate you calling attention to the scale of this. And it's not only that there's, you know, multiple local news conglomerates that are doing this, but it's been interesting to watch the relationship between some of these gambling platforms and national media. We've seen partnerships with CNN, you know, all sorts of other, you know, large, you know, in some cases international broadcasters, publications, but also just in the way that especially, you know, Polymarket and Kalshi have really leveraged a news branding for their own materials. It's striking how, and I believe it's Polymarket, if you look at their social media, most of the updates are preceded by, you know, breaking, and then it'll have, you know, the odds on a certain bet that they're promoting. But it's presented, you know, and there's a claim that they can actually, you know, predict the future based on this crowdsourcing of people's bets. So there's a real movement. It's not just, you know, from traditional advertising, but actually for a lot of these gambling platforms, particularly those that are dealing more in world events, to brand themselves as a source of legitimate information. And there seems to be a real national debate happening about, you know, how to regard that or even how to regulate it. Is that something that you've been exploring and, you know, in your writing?
3: Yeah, I've explored a little bit in my writing, but I will say it's sort of you're kind of walking through exactly what's churning through my mind right now. And it's kind of the subject of a current investigation that I'm working on. But you do have CNN, CNBC, The Wall Street Journal with very prominent relationships and deals with both Kalshi and Polymarket. And it creates some similar issues that we've been discussing with this local news, but also other issues that create a whole host of new problems. For instance, although the prediction market overall is growing in as many billions of dollars, the market for any individual news event can often be quite small, $10,000, $20,000, something like that. So that makes it very easily manipulatable, or it makes it easy to manipulate, because for a few thousand dollars, I can change the odds. And now you have companies like a CNN, like a CNBC, who are treating movement in these markets as itself news. So it really creates a system where, you know, people are spending millions of dollars on television ads in order to create, you know, a narrative about their opponent or themselves or the race and, you know, the campaign in general. The temptation to spend a tiny fraction of that and get, you know, potentially national coverage on the CNN or in the Wall Street Journal or something like that because of these relationships, I think is going to be quite high as we move into the midterms.
2: So now that we've thoroughly depressed all of our listeners with this analysis of what's going on in the news landscape, I'm curious to shift slightly and just pick your brain about how people, you know, should be thinking about their information diet. You know, you're someone who's been in the news space now for decades, and you're an early adopter of Substack, you know, and it spoke really eloquently, you know, about 10 years ago about, you know, what attracted you in the sense that it was this intimacy between you and the readers. You weren't turning over control or visibility to an algorithm. You were able to deliver your content directly to people's inboxes. We seem to have been in a pendulum, you know, swinging back and forth during that time between whether social media is going to be the king of news distribution or not. You know, how, when you think about, you know, what the outlook was when Substack first launched, when you were starting your newsletter, versus, you know, how things look today in terms of reaching readers. You know, I'll say in my conversations, you know, with people across our own community, young, old, whatever side of the political spectrum, almost everyone is frustrated by the quality of information, the difficulty in accessing it, and the awareness that certainly local news, but also national news in many ways has deteriorated in quality, you know, compared in accessibility compared to how it was, you know, in the past. So how do you think about where we are now relative to, you know, when you started your newsletter, you know, in 2018?
3: Well, I think if you were probably to look at the average news consumer and compare their consumption today to 2018, you would find that the power of the algorithm is even more pronounced. You know, in 2018, I think you at least for the most part had a situation where you were selecting broadly the basket of things you were interested in, and then the algorithm was sorting among that pre-selected basket. Today, I think it's much more likely that you don't have any control over what these algorithms are delivering you, and they're just sending you to things that are proved popular with other people, or kind of looking at where you're lingering, what's kind of getting you to stay on a page and sort of tapping into your kind of most base instincts and just feeding into that. So that's not great. You know, what I would say is what's so important today, if you want to be I think the good news is there's a lot of great reporting going on despite the challenges of the industry. There's so much, you know, amazing investigations, analysis, all of it. To the extent that you can, you're not going to be able to avoid the algorithms, but make sure you're reading things outside of any algorithm. You know, whether it's deciding to tune into a radio program or a podcast and you're just subscribed and you're going to listen to that each week, or signing up for a newsletter, or going to the homepage of a publication that you trust, you know, you want to be making your own decisions and not outsource all of it to algorithmic decisions, because those algorithms are not making decisions based on what's going to inform you. They're based on what's going to keep you on the platform the longest, because that's going to increase their ability to show ads and things like that. So that's, I think, even more important today than it was, you know, 8-10 years ago.
2: I think that's great advice. Speaking of inspiring signs, you know, in this area, I just got back a few days ago from Pittsburgh. I was there for the Institute for Nonprofit News conference, and it was really special to get to meet with newsrooms across the country, big and small, who are doing this work primarily through funding from, you know, individual contributions, philanthropy, and doing so many experiments in all of these communities around the United States, whether it's through delivering stories through WhatsApp groups to immigrant communities in the Southwest border, to really innovative social media strategies, to events. I think there's been a real realization that a lot of people like standing shoulder to shoulder in person with folks who live nearby, who care about the same things they do, and actually having conversations about what they're reading in their local publications. That's something we've certainly seen here in Syracuse at Central Current. And it's going to be very, I you know, very excited about what's happening, you know, nationally in that space. And I think, you know, we live in a time of pioneering and experimentation. And for all of the disappointing aspects to the information ecosystem out there, I think people can look for it. You know, there are still some fantastic reporters and publications who are doing the kind of work that, you know, that we all want to see more of. For those who are interested in reading more of your writing, how can they connect with you, Judd?
3: The best way is to go to the website popular.info and just sign up for the newsletter. I don't have any paywalls, so you can sign up. You'll get absolutely everything I write. If you like it, keep on. 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But that's the best way to do it.
2: Wonderful. Well, I did that shortly after finding that first article and have been really enjoying the updates since then. So thank you so much for the work that you're doing and for taking the time to come on our show. Once again, for those listening, this has been an episode of It's Happening Here by Central Current, in partnership with WCNY Community FM. 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
1: You might think of a forest as a purely land-based phenomenon, but along much of the world's coastlines, if you dip beneath the ocean waves, you'll find forests of a different sort. Composed of countless waving fronds of seaweed, kelp forests offer food and shelter for a wide variety of animal species, protect our coast from erosion, and even benefit our economy. But to do all that, they need balance. I'm Jennifer Bernstein, CEO and the William C. Steer Senior President at the New York Botanical Garden, and this is Plant People. Today I'm joined by Dr. April Ridlon, Director of Science at the Monterey Bay Aquarium, and we're diving into the vast importance of kelp forests to our oceans, the way humans have thrown off the balance that keeps them thriving, and what's being done to protect them for the future. April, welcome to Plant People.
2: Thank you for having me.
1: I'm so excited to have this conversation today. And to start us out, let's clarify up front one very important thing. This is Plant People, but kelp is not actually a plant. So what is kelp and why is it not considered a plant?
2: That's right. So kelp is a species of algae, and kelp is not a true plant because it doesn't have roots or stems or leaves

0: or flowers. It is a little bit tricky because if you look at kelp, they look to have many of the same elements that plants do, and they actually do photosynthesis. So they make their food the same way plants do too. So they have, instead of roots, they've got a stipe, which is flexible and can bend in the waves. Instead of roots, they've got a holdfast, which is just this massive tangle of that stipe material that holds them onto the surface of the floor of the ocean, usually rocks or rocky surface. And then they do have blades that look very much like leaves. And each one of those leaves, in the case of giant kelp, has a nematocyst, which is like a gas-filled bladder that helps them come up towards the surface of the ocean so that they can capture light and do photosynthesis. So even though they're not a plant, they have very similar structures to all of the structures that we recognize as a terrestrial plant.
1: Okay, so looks like plants, acts like plants, not plants, but plant adjacent. We'll take it. I want to back up and start with you for a moment. Can you tell us about your work at the Monterey Bay Aquarium and how did you get into your career in ocean conservation?
0: Yeah, so as director of science here, I oversee several of our research programs. The one that people are immediately most familiar with maybe is our Southern Sea Otter Species Recovery Program. So we do research on wild and rehabilitated otters. And we actually rehabilitate otters and put them back in the wild. Equally important, and actually the subject of my favorite exhibit at the aquarium, is the kelp forest that is right off our shores. And so another part of my job here at the aquarium is overseeing our coastal ecosystems research, which is research into kelp forests and what makes them resilient and persistent and what might drive their loss or recovery, and estuarine systems. So like estuaries, sloughs, salt marshes. These are both really important coastal habitats, and we do research in both of these places.
1: That's amazing. Well, I want to come and check it all out in person. How did you get into this line of work?
0: I always loved the ocean since I was a little girl. And I think of all the answers I could give you to that question, the truth is I figured out that being in conservation and being a marine ecologist meant that I got to play outside as an adult and I got to protect the places that I love most.
1: It's wonderful when you can have a career where you have that kind of meaning. I feel that same way about my role here at the garden. So if someone has seen kelp only, you know, as seaweed washed up on the beach, what would surprise them about kelp forests underwater? What are they really like when they're alive and thriving?
0: Yeah, I think one thing that is surprising to realize about kelp forests is that they support so much biodiversity. So if you go for a walk in the redwood forest, I think it's obvious that there are a plethora of plants and animals that are living under that canopy. But what you might not realize is that underneath the water, there is truly a forest, just like the forest that we have here on land, that is supporting fish and invertebrates and hundreds of other species of algae. And so there's a really diverse community living underneath the water that is dependent on these kelp and that the kelp is actually making a home for.
1: Do you find kelp forests at the coastline or do they grow further in?
0: They typically speaking follow the coast, although some kelp can grow quite deep. The real magic for the kelp is being able to have access to sunlight. And that depends on how clear the water is and how close they can get to the sun. So there's kelp all over the globe and they mostly are in coastal areas.
1: Okay. Is there a sort of center of diversity of kelp or are they very distributed around the world?
0: I mean, the short answer is like kelp, at least giant kelp and bull kelp, they really prefer cold water. So they're going to be most abundant where there is cold, nutrient-rich water because they don't have roots, they're literally sucking the nutrients from the water around them.
1: I see. That's interesting. It's interesting because you hear kelp compared to rainforests, and I don't think of cold water when I think of rainforests. Why do people make that comparison?
0: I think it's the biodiversity. I mean, I think it's two things, right? We as human beings are able to see more of the terrestrial parts of Earth. It's a real privilege to be able to put a mask on your face and get in the water, and not many people are able to do that. It's one of the things I love about the kelp forest exhibit at the aquarium is that even if you don't dive or you haven't had the experience of going into a kelp forest yourself, you can stand at the bottom of that exhibit and watch the kelp swing and see the leopard shark swinging by and the Garibaldi and the sheephead. And you can really get the same sense of wonder and peace that I have felt while diving in a kelp forest. One of the coolest things about kelp forests is that once you're under the water, you can see really clearly the different layers of life. There are invertebrates, kelp crabs, snails living almost at the surface of the water where they would have no business being if there weren't kelp there to support them, right? Usually they have to hang out at the bottom and be in pretty shallow places. Or you can see from the surface, egrets and other shorebirds walking on the surface of kelp or using the kelp as a hunting ground and sort of waiting for fish and other unsuspecting creatures to come close to the surface and then diving them. So it's just really magical.
1: How deep are we talking about in the kelp forest? How deep do they go?
0: So under ideal conditions, giant kelp can grow up to 175
1: feet. 175 feet?
0: Yeah, the statistic that people usually...
1: giant kelp.
0: Exactly. They are actually the world's biggest algae. So yeah, people say they can grow 2 feet a day. That's usually under ideal conditions. So here in Monterey Bay, we have seen them grow up to 12 inches a day, right? But if you had the perfect conditions, the perfect temperature, nutrients, sunlight, etc., they can get up to 2 feet a day. So they're just incredibly fast growing.
1: It must be a major driver of blue carbon, too. They're sequestering carbon in these ecosystems, or is that an important part of their sort of ecosystem service, or no?
0: Yeah, it's a good question, and one that I think scientists are still working on, to be honest. So there's good evidence. Scientists have estimated how much carbon gets trapped in a kelp forest relative to like a terrestrial forest, right? And so those calculations are standing biomass calculations, which means in the stand of the kelp forest that you're in, how much carbon is being captured right here. And those publications have found this enormous amount of carbon being stored in kelp forests. One thing that gives me pause, though, is in thinking about sequestration. When we talk about carbon sequestration as it relates to climate effects, carbon sequestration really means that we're taking the carbon out of the cycle for significantly long periods of time. It's still a question that scientists are trying to answer, how much carbon is sequestered and for how long by kelp in coastal systems. Because unlike trees, when you have a stand of trees on land, unless they burn down, there is only a certain amount of cycling that's happening there. Kelp, they prefer really rough waters and turbulent waters, which means that the stipes break off pretty regularly.
1: A lot of exchange.
0: That's right. And they're actually broken down by bacteria. So they get eaten by things. When the kelp breaks down, the stipes break off, etc., that becomes drift kelp. And that drift kelp is a really important source of food for a lot of the herbivores that live in kelp forests. Bacteria also break them down further into detritus. But to me, all of that kelp is still sort of cycling in the system. So that's the only note of caution I would give, is like, there's a lot more turnover, I think, in kelp systems of carbon than there would be in a terrestrial forest. But I think it's good that we're recognizing this immense storage of carbon that the live kelp are providing.
1: So you talked about the biodiversity. Can you give us some other examples of the types of animals and life that depend on these kelp forests and how you think about that in terms of their importance to the environment writ large?
0: Yeah, it's a great question. So we've talked about kelp being what we would call a foundation species, which means that they're literally creating the habitat that other creatures are living in. They also do, to some degree, create conditions like environmental conditions around them, microclimates, like microcurrents. They slow the water down. They allow for sedimentation. So they create physical habitat for other things. And a lot of those other things that they're creating habitat for are juvenile species of fish that we eat and invertebrates that are really a critical part of the habitat around them. So, for example, we have quite a number of rockfish here in California that are important to our commercial fisheries, and at least a handful of them use kelp as nursery grounds. So if the kelp disappears, then those fish are also going to struggle to find a place to have their young growing up.
1: That's a great segue into just sort of what's happening with these kelp forests right now, especially along the California coast. What are the biggest threats that they're facing today?
0: Probably all of your listeners will know or remember the marine heat wave that was coined the blob. That was in 2013 or 14 here in California.
1: Yeah, that's a sticky name, the blob.
0: Right. At the time I was living in Santa Barbara, I was a graduate student, and we thought, we, the scientific community, at least I was definitely under the impression that this was sort of like an unprecedented event. We started seeing like weird tropical species where they shouldn't be, and it got a lot of press, this marine heat wave. And during that time, we also, and immediately after, we saw an unprecedented loss of kelp all over the west coast of North America, especially here in California. We saw the estimates from our ecologists are about 50% of the kelp forests declined here in Central California. Up north in Northern California, it was closer to 90% of the bull kelp disappeared. Wow. There. And so we had this massive die-off of these giant habitat-forming species. It would be like if we just went out and clear-cut a bunch of terrestrial forests. But of course, it was happening under the water, and so the visual impact of that wasn't as great as if you went to go hike in your favorite redwood stand or a piece of forest, and it was just gone because of this climate event, right? Unfortunately, since that major heat wave, we're starting to see these marine heat waves come more frequently and sort of becoming the norm. So in the last handful of years, we've had marine heat waves of some magnitude every single year, and they just keep seeming to break records in terms of how hot the waters are and for how long. And unfortunately, right now we're experiencing another marine heat wave. And I am sort of holding my breath for what is to come, because we're also going to be in an El Nino year. So that already means that we may experience not as much upwelling right off our coast. And again, like, the kelp really relies on that upwelling to bring cold, nutrient-rich water. And when those temperatures increase and the nutrients drop, the kelp suffers. So I think kelp forests are a very clear example of what can happen when we change our climate and with warming waters. And we do have some bright spots. As I said, like, our scientists have estimated only around a 50% loss of kelp forests in this place, whereas in other places, there was a wider spread loss. And of course, there's going to be many different reasons for that. But one of the things that is correlated to that persistence of kelp forests through time is having a healthy predator population in place when the marine heat wave hits. So the more intact your ecosystems are, the better they are going to be able to resist those events and recover from them. We're already seeing recovery here in Monterey Bay too, and that's natural recovery. There are lots of people working on restoring kelp actively, but here we're seeing kelp recover without human intervention. So that is a bright spot.
1: So it makes sense to me that the healthier the ecosystem sort of pre a challenging event, the better able the ecosystem is to recover. But what is it about the presence of predators that assists in that?
0: So I mentioned before that there are herbivores that like to munch on kelp. And one of those is the sea urchin. Sea urchins mostly feed on drift kelp. So those pieces of kelp that break off over time and float down to the bottom get eaten by urchins. Purple and red sea urchins, when held in check, are a really important part of the kelp forest, and they're doing a really important function. So even in places where otters have been absent for a long time, there are other predators that can help keep these populations in check. Down south, we have sheephead wrasse, and we have lobster who are doing that job. All over the coast, we have different species of sea star, including Pycnopodia, the sunflower star. And so, you know, but all of these predators are experiencing warming ocean. And and multiple human stressors at the same time. And so as we lose one predator after another, the balance is lost in the kelp forest.
1: Okay, so in that context, we've got these threats to the kelp forest, which it sounds like the warming oceans are a major factor. I'm sure that there are other concerns around development and fisheries. But you also hear people talking about kelp as a sustainable food source, farming, even climate solutions. What makes kelp an exciting option in the sort of solution set?
0: Yeah, there is a lot of talk about kelp farming and that being a sustainable solution. I think more of the world is now aware that aquaculture is part of a solution for sustainable life on Earth, that we need to be looking for sustainable ways to do that. And kelp is could be a big part of that. I think also that kelp is, as I said before, sort of a sentinel species for what climate change can enact in the oceans and in our systems. And because the loss of kelp was so dramatic, I would say even 5 years ago, I ran into fewer people who would know what a kelp forest is, even here on the coast, because of the things we talked about, being able to get access to the ocean, essentially. But you're right that both bull kelp and giant kelp can be used in all kinds of commercial products, as well as eaten themselves. And so using kelp in those ways is one way that we can make sure that we're using kelp sustainably and sort of managing the way that we use kelp.
1: So it's a sort of conservation by use strategy. Encourage the sustainable use of kelp in order to support conservation efforts or growing of. How would you grow a kelp forest? Can they be propagated?
0: That's a great question. Yeah, they can be propagated. In fact, one of the lines of research that I'm working on right now is trying to get experts in kelp forest ecology together to kind of match up the methods that might be used to regrow kelp forests to what has been driving the loss of kelp forests. So in every place, there are going to be different challenges to regrowing a forest that has been lost. And our approach at the aquarium is really to try to support natural recovery, to understand what drives that natural recovery we're seeing and try to support it. So predator reintroduction is like a writ large example of this. If you support the conservation or reintroduction of kelp forest predators, then you are going to be contributing to their resilience over time. If you want to regrow kelp in a place, I think the first step is to make sure that it needs to be regrown. And what I mean by that is, are there any spores from kelp getting to that place? Like, what is actually preventing the kelp from regrowing in that place? If it's true, like, I mean, some places on the north coast of California, there's so little kelp left that it's very likely that spores are not reaching those places anymore because the kelp has just disappeared. And so you can seed lines to grow kelp with their sporophyte once they actually settle and they make a little teeny tiny holdfast and they're starting to grow in a miniature version of themselves. You can seed them on lines. You can also do that with something called green gravel. So there are ways that we can encourage kelp to come into places where it isn't currently. And there are also the other approach is to try to move the barriers to regrowth. So with urchins, we talked about predators. Some people also will remove urchins or smash them in place to do the job of predators when natural predators are not present. So I think there are a lot of creative solutions that people have come up with for restoring kelp. And there's still work to be done to match those methods with what is going on in that particular kelp forest to make sure that we're not just putting a bunch of kelp out and they're getting eaten by a bunch of urchins because the urchins aren't in check, for example. Or we're bringing the urchins out of the water, but kelp doesn't seed in that place because there's no nearby population to seed it.
1: Yeah, ecological restoration so complicated in a terrestrial environment. I can't imagine the added layer of complexity when you look at marine ecosystems, but it's encouraging to know that it can be this combination of sort of letting the reintroduction of predators or sort of natural systems do some of the work and maybe more proactive measures as well. As you look at the work that you're doing now at the Monterey Bay Aquarium, what are the things that you're the most excited about?
0: I love my job, and I'm so excited to be doing this kelp forest research. This is going to sound very nerdy, but in the last 2 years, we did some research around looking at the transitions between kelp forests that are thriving and urchin barrens, those places that are like wall-to-wall urchin zombies, and the transition zones between them. What makes an urchin barren start to transition back to a kelp forest, and what could make a kelp forest transition sort of downgrade into an urchin barren? And to answer those questions, we put divers in the water doing transects across those different habitats as they transitioned. And at the same time, our biologists, who have decades of experience watching sea otters and knowing all about their foraging behavior, went out and watched to see in those places whether there were otters there and what they were eating. And so we were kind of pairing both of those approaches under the water and above the water to try to answer questions about what might help accelerate recovery in the places where it's already started. So that's been really exciting. I'm hoping that we're going to have a paper coming out later this year about that. And this year, we just started looking at recruitment of kelp and urchins. So the other question we've been talking about is there a supply of kelp in the place where you don't see it anymore? And if so, why isn't it growing there? And part of that will have to do with the kelp itself. Of course, part of it will have to do with the urchins. And so our teams are now out collecting the tiny, tiny microscopic babies of kelp and urchins to try to answer that question. And so that, nerdy as it might be, we're taking microscope slides and putting them directly in the water so we can see really tiny forms of life, and brushes are collecting some of these organisms in their smallest forms. And to me, that's just as exciting as looking at the behavior of predators.
1: Yeah, yeah, that's incredible. We have a herbarium here. It's one of the largest herbariums in the world, and we have a collection of algae. And so when the herbarium staff will do maps, we have 8 million specimens in the herbarium, they'll map the collections from all over the world, and you'll get all of these little dots in the oceans, and people will think that it's a mistake. But it's not. Those are algae collections from places all over the world. Well, it's incredible work that you're doing. For our listeners, if you're not a diver, you're not doing this sort of research, what can the average person do to help protect kelp forests?
0: Well, it's a great question. I think all of the individual actions that we are now more familiar with than ever about reducing your carbon footprint, taking your bike when you can, reducing your energy consumption, all of those things help our planet. Our policy team works hard to try to advocate for kelp protections and moving funds and resources in the right direction so that scientists can continue to do the kind of research we're doing and to figure out how to bring kelp forests back where they actually do need human intervention and human help to do so. As we all know, that funding landscape has changed quite a bit very recently, and it's made it tough for especially my colleagues. I feel privileged to be at an institution that has a very long-term view, and we are able to be in the water to see marine heat waves coming, to explore solutions in the water for kelp. My colleagues at other institutions are not as privileged, and we've lost a lot of funding for science in this country in the last year. So that's tough, but we're happy that we can partner with a lot of people to make sure that that research is still going on. You asked me about individual connections, and this is not a solution, but just this weekend, my daughter and I were at the beach together, and she decided, unprompted, to make a kelp forest in her beach pail.
1: Oh.
0: Yeah. She, for herself, discovered that, you know, at first she was trying to take the blades and the nematocysts and like push them into the sand at the bottom of the bucket to make the kelp float up. And she had already filled it with water, and they kept popping up. And so it gave her the experience of like what those things are for, right? What those blades and what those nematocysts are doing. They're filled with gas to bring the blades up to the surface. So then she figured out if she poked holes in them, she could sink them down and make it look like a kelp forest and put her little diver character in there and pull a kelp forest. And it just reminded me of all the times that I walked on the beach as a kid and picked up different types of kelp and algae and played with it, put it in your hair, build sandcastles with it. And so I think that's another like deep connection that we as human beings have. So I think just anytime we can connect ourselves with the natural world it can ground us and inspire us to protect the things that we love.
1: I could not agree more. That's a beautiful place to leave it. Thank you so much, April, for taking the time to be on Plant People.
0: Thank you so much.
1: The next time you see a patch of seaweed washed up on the beach, you might just think about the vast underwater biome it came from. To learn more about what you heard on this week's episode, check out our show notes at nybg.org. 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From PRX, Plant People is produced by Ali Budner, Courtney Florentine, Genevieve Sponsler, Adriana Rosas Rivera, and Pedro Rafael Rosado. The executive producer of PRX Productions is Jocelyn Gonzalez. From NYBG, Plant People is produced by Charlie Nork, Cosette Patterson, Matt Newman, Kate Tyler, and Michael Crowley. 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
1: From WHYY and PRX, this is Sports in America. I'm David Green. The WNBA is having a moment, but not necessarily the one we expected. We'll start today talking with Elle Duncan about the league, the culture wars that have engulfed women's basketball, and what all the noise obscures about the high level of play that is happening on the court this season. We'll also talk about the startup energy of covering sports at Netflix and why a baseball game played in a cornfield can still make us feel something. Then Dan Le Batard joins us for a deeper conversation about finding your way through tragedy and loss, why he and his partners built Meadowlark Media in the first place, and why talking sports can feel like a family dinner. Scalding hot takes and hilarious stories from two of the biggest voices in today's sports media landscape, Elle Duncan and Dan Le Batard. That is coming up on Sports in America. So as we've talked about a lot, the WNBA has been having such a moment. I mean, moment doesn't even describe it. It's just in the league is just in a great chapter right now, a journey, gaining growth, gaining popularity, incredible players, incredible stories, incredible personalities. And then we see this. The league seems at the moment, at least, to be getting dragged into our nation's culture wars. And I want to talk about if there's a serious risk here, if this might just be a blip in the league's journey. You know, we always talk about on our show how sports are a window into the state of our society, for better or for worse. Sports are also a stage where these unbelievable stories unfold. And today we're talking to two people who really lean into that. And for that reason, they're two of the most respected figures in sports media today. Later, we're going to talk to legendary host and podcaster Dan Le Batard from Meadowlark Media. But first, one of the sharpest storytellers in the business right now, Elle Duncan. You might know her from her years at ESPN covering women's basketball and so much else. She's now helping to build Netflix's live sports coverage from the ground up, hosting everything from opening day baseball to some of the biggest live events on the platform, including Major League Baseball's Field of Dreams game. Elle, you're a busy, busy woman. Thank you for taking time to talk to us. We really appreciate it.
2: Oh, I always got time for you. Thank you for having me.
1: Can we start with the WNBA?
2: Sure.
1: Yeah, I mean it is more in conversation right now around our country than I think it's even used to, because it's really getting tangled in our politics. And before we dive into a few of the specifics, I just wonder, are you worried?
2: Worried is one way to put it. Exhausted. Tired, trepidatious. It's a cacophony of feelings, David, because I think I remember how much passion, energy, and excitement there was for the attention that these women were finally getting and the ratings and this new crop of superstars that were going to come into the league and help elevate this game even more. And it would finally be, you know, all of these women sowing everything or reaping everything that they had sowed through all these years. And very quickly over the course of the last 3 years, it's just turned into, as you said, a sticking point for sides to continue to politicize things that shouldn't be, to be as divisive as possible. To put it frankly, David, and this is not just me speaking, this is me as a person who covers a lot of sports and has a lot of friends that cover a lot of sports. Right now, the WNBA is the most toxic space to cover, and that's incredibly frustrating and sad.
1: Say more about what you mean by toxic and why this league is even more toxic than any other sports leagues.
2: Because it's so frustrating. Because when we are in the off season, when you don't have things, the basketball to actually talk about, I understand, right? Like, we've got a 24-hour news cycle. I get it. I'm a broadcaster. You have to bring up literally anything to keep that conversation going. And there was so much conversation, David, about, you know, early on, like, hey, this is maybe not a bad thing, right? Like, no such bad thing as publicity, right? Like, it's all good. Now we're like the men's sports. We've got stupid narratives and discourse, and we've got, like, false things being said. Uh-oh, we've made it. We're like the men. And I think very quickly that's turned into, oh my goodness, everything that people revered and loved about this space is essentially being hijacked. And I mean that to say there is really, really, really good basketball happening right now, you guys.
3: Yeah.
2: Like, there's no reason to manufacture storylines. Olivia Miles is maybe the most exciting rookie that we've seen since Candace Parker won MVP her rookie year, which no one had ever done and still has never done. She's must-see television. Asia Wilson's out here still being the most dominant player on the planet, somehow elevating her game, even though she already has four MVPs. The Dallas Wings are so fun. The Fever are on an absolute tear right now, and if they can get their defense together, they're going to contend for a championship. Here come the Liberty. Like, there is so much that we should and could be talking about, and instead, every other day, it's an examination of what this foul means and a generalization of what this league is about and an admonishment of the women before. And it just feels like we are in a perpetual cycle that we can't break out of. And every single time there is some ammunition added onto this fire, I know, at least for me personally, I put my hands in the air just like I did on Sunday, and I go, here we go again. And it's just it's the worst timeline right now.
1: Where does the cycle break? I mean, I think about some of the stories that have happened. Of course, you have Sophie Cunningham from the Indiana Fever, who made some comments questioning whether trans athletes should be playing and whether that's safe. And that became a firestorm. There have been protests and people who supported what she said and people who didn't support what she said. And then we have Dejanay Carrington from the Chicago Sky. She, you know, fouls Sophie Cunningham, gets ejected from the game, goes into the locker room and goes on social media and says that her ejection was because of white privilege and tags the Indiana Fever. Like, it is it on players to avoid saying things that they know are going to get attention, or are they just being human and us in sports media and in media in general should just be focusing on the kinds of things that you're talking about and ignore these little moments?
2: I think it's on everybody, David. It's on absolutely everybody. Yes, it's on the players to understand that, like, I get it. It's a very emotional, passionate space. And, like, sometimes we're reactive, right? Like, sometimes you don't, it's maybe not the best time ever to give someone a phone right after an emotional moment after a game. Because whether that be, you know, a press conference where they say things maybe that they wish they didn't, or they tweet things that they didn't as well. I think the onus and responsibility is on the league. I think the onus and responsibility is on fans. The fans that keep clamoring to get it back to the basketball, then you have to stop clicking on these stories that are anything about basketball. You have to stop feeding into it. You have to stop feeding into the generalization that is seeding that is actually, I think, precipitating some of this animosity and resentment that's building in the league. Like, it is the responsibility of all of us. But I will say that we've lost the plot, David. We've just lost the plot. It's like, I can't, you know, whether you're a fan of someone, not a fan of someone, I think we can all agree that this is supposed to be about the women in the space. It's supposed to be about highlighting these incredible athletic feats, these stories. We're closing it on the playoffs. The playoff race is incredibly tight. Like, 1.5 games separates four teams. And if that's the case, then we all have a responsibility to make sure that we're getting back to the basketball. And some of that means not engaging with social media or with stories that are purely there to rage bait you. And so I do. I don't have any solutions to this, David, because if I did, God knows I would have pulled that lever already, because I'm tired of it. I am. I'm sick of it. I know everybody that I work with is exhausted by this space right now, and I think the players included. But I do think that it's not just the media to blame, just the league to blame, or just the players. Collectively, we've got to put our heads together and figure out how we write this shit, because we have an opportunity here to celebrate this monumentous moment and this movement in the WNBA, and I think that we are wasting it by muddying it down with everything else that's bothering us in this country right now.
1: Could some of the players basically send a message like, don't stick your politics here? I mean, I think about Caitlin Clark and, you know, among a lot of conservatives, is like, you know, they're not happy with the way she's been treated on the court. And they think that that's, you know, a political thing. Like, could she stand up and say, like, you know, stop using me as a vessel for your politics? Just let's focus on the game. Or is that putting too much pressure on like one person?
2: Yeah, I've been really clear from the beginning that I did not feel like it was Caitlin's responsibility to speak for people who are using her name, bad faith characters that would have used anyone as an avatar to get off their thoughts or to denigrate a subgroup of the population or a marginalized community. I would say at this point, though, like, I don't think she bears a responsibility, but I do think that, like, if I'm Caitlin Clark, I'm going, oh, my God, I'm having the best year of my career, right? I just had a 45-point game. Me and Kelsey Mitchell are out here both putting up 25 each game. Like, this is, we are good. And all anybody wants to talk about is whether there should be a congressional hearing on a hard foul. And so I think that because she is one of the faces of the league and because people have been using her name, I'm just wondering, like, what else she can do. But the truth is, she has spoken out. Like, she has said numerous times, I don't stand by this. You know, people are painting me in a light that is not true. They do not know me and they're using me in a negative way. I don't know. I honestly don't know how this stops. Unfortunately, I think that the toothpaste can't go back into the tube at this point.
1: How worried are you? I mean, could this stop a lot of that great momentum that the WNBA has had in these recent years and in terms of growth and popularity and, you know, they've just been in this great space and great place. How much risk is there here?
2: I'm not worried about the ratings. We've been dealing with these divisive sort of narratives and discourse around the WNBA for the last 3 years, and the ratings keep climbing and the ratings are doing really well. They've got more broadcast partners now. I'm not worried about that. The concern for me is something that is not something that shows up on a sheet, and that is this space, what it used to be, and it used to feel like a community, and it used to feel like family. And yes, you would argue and you would have debates and you would disagree, but it felt like this inclusive space that was welcoming of all kinds of people. Like, the WNBA has always represented, if you feel like you have no other place in the world, you belong here. If you feel like you're an outcast in the world or that you can't go with your family to a sporting event for fear of how you might be perceived, you are welcome here. We want all of you here, every marginalized community, every mainstream community, you're welcome here. And I think that is my concern, is that we are losing that. We are losing that inclusive space where we could all come together and talk women's basketball. It was like us against the world mentality.
1: I want to turn a little bit to you and sort of what you're up to these days. One of the reasons I'm so excited about our episode today is, you know, talking to you, talking to Dan Le Batard about what sports media looks like in 2026. You know, you've made the move to Netflix. You're helping to build their live sports. What does it feel like? How different is what you're doing now at Netflix compared to your career so far?
2: It's very different. I'm doing a different sports than I've ever done before. I did my first combat sports, which is super cool. I mean, hell, I had to do play-by-play commentary of a guy climbing a building. So I would say,
1: how was that?
2: It was nerve-wracking. It was really nerve-wracking because it's like, you know, the stakes have never been higher. This dude could actually die.
1: Climb a building, and
2: like
1: death
2: climbing
1: could
2: a
1: be
2: building.
1: Imminent.
2: It was wild, like, exactly. But I think it's so cool because this is the most, I stand on the fact that a big part of wanting to take this job was a bevy of lifestyle reasons, but also because this is and remains the most unique job in sports broadcasting. Because Netflix is essentially, in this space with sports and live events, a startup. But they're Netflix.
1: Yeah.
2: So you get this
1: like a startup
2: thing.
1: With a lot of money and like a great reputation already, but
2: thank
1: a startup
2: you.
1: Feel.
2: Like a startup that already like dominates one space, like knows what they're doing, has a lot of money, has really, really competent, great people running it. And now you get to be a part of something that's building. So you get all that excitement and like, yes, the trials and tribulations that come with it. But just feeling like everything that you do, every contribution you make really matters because it is so small and because you are building something. And that is so unique. Most people like go to a startup and they know like it means that they're going to have to bring their own toilet paper from home. But Netflix.
1: You didn't have to bring your own toilet paper, I'm going
2: to
1: assume.
2: I didn't have to do any of that. They even provide toilet paper, you guys.
1: Amazing.
2: It's crazy.
1: Well, let me finish by asking you just about one of the events that you're closely involved in, which was the Field of Dreams game. It's Major League Baseball game, you know, Phillies, Twins, in that stadium in Iowa, where the Field of Dreams was filmed. What is that game, that setting, tell us about baseball in 2026?
2: I mean, I think that no matter how much they change in baseball, the pitch clock or the this or revolutionize the sport and bring it into this millennia, which I think is important. And like, I understand all that. Baseball at its core has always been about nostalgia and the sentimentality of just playing catch with your dad or playing catch with your mom or your brother in the backyard. And like, that's what Field of Dreams is about, is a reminder of not the just the movie, which was amazing and we all loved it, but watching these grown-ups with playoff implications, because this is a game that means something, right? Phillies, Twins, both playoff implications are heavy there. But to watch these, like, grown men, like the look on their face when they're, like, walking through the cornfield or looking around and, like, they're literally playing this game in a cornfield in someone's backyard is just... I think it just really highlights what is so special about sports in general is that, yeah, the competition is great and the result is important and everybody cares about that, but it's how you it makes you feel. And watching something like that, whether you like baseball or not, like, who can't relate to wanting to connect with their parent? Who can't relate to something so cool as watching them build a field in the middle of a cornfield in Iowa, in Dyersville, Iowa? It's just, it's about community. That community now uses that field for all of these different really large events. So now these kids in high school get to play on the field of Dreams Field for their high school championships. Like, it's just all around super special, and I think it reminds people of what sports is really about, which is connection and making you feel something.
1: Well, I hope you get to keep doing work that makes you proud. It's great to hear about all of this. Elle Duncan, thanks so much for talking to us.
2: Thanks, David.
1: And we'll be right back with our conversation with Dan Le Batard when we come back with more Sports in America.
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1: Back in the day, in a time of stodgier news, sports media spoke with one authoritative voice. One anchor simply telling us what happened, deliberately drained of color and editorializing. It sounded like this.
4: On to sports and basketball ratings out today. PC and Holy Cross moved up in both polls.
1: Dan Le Batard had a different idea, one that was kind of revolutionary in its time. Whether he was writing columns for the Miami Herald or hosting shows like Highly Questionable at ESPN, he kept pulling sports off the pedestal, making room for jokes, arguments, and awkward silences. Over three decades as a columnist, TV personality, radio host, podcaster, and now founder of Meadowlark Media, he has built shows that sound less like broadcasts and more like family dinners. Loud, unpredictable, full of friends talking over one another.
5: We didn't do enough about how embarrassing of a look that was for Patrick Mahomes.
6: Wait a minute. So both are embarrassing, caring too little and caring too much.
7: You can't love ants, though, too, the way that you love other animals.
8: I do love ants.
9: And you know it. Baby, and you know it.
10: When's the last time Dan was in a scrum?
7: This is the thing, right? The interviews get
2: 75?
7: To be...
8: 2005.
7: Yeah. It has been a really...
5: Megasoft Oreo day.
7: Really?
5: I'm defensive.
7: Really?
1: Dan's approach is not just for clicks and likes. It's really a reflection of how Dan sees sports in the first place, as a way to understand people. And people, after all, are wonderfully messy. It's also the idea behind Meadowlark Media, the company that Dan co-founded, to make room for stories that don't fit neatly into the sports pages. Dan and I spoke during an extraordinarily difficult week at his company, Meadowlark. One of his closest colleagues, David Sampson, had just suddenly lost his young daughter to a rare form of brain cancer, and the grief was still fresh. It actually shaped every part of our conversation. First of all, it sounds like you guys have been through a really heartbreaking time at Meadowlark. Your colleague David losing his daughter, that sounds like something unimaginable. I just want to send our condolences from all of us.
6: Thank you. We appreciate that. Obviously, this is not our hardship. It's a bit of borrowed pain, but somebody we cared about or care about just went through something unspeakably cruel, losing his daughter at 28 without any kind of warning to a really super rare brain cancer. So thank you for your condolences. Yes, there are a lot of people crawling around here after a weekend of mourning, and I don't know how much of this you do with your audience, but grief is quite the weighty vest, and I've only experienced it this kind of way over the last 5 years, so I'm very grateful that I haven't had too much of this in my life, because it's pretty unbearable.
1: Yeah, no, I think it's something that people can't even begin to understand if they haven't suffered through it themselves. So we're really thinking about you and the whole company.
6: Thank you. Most people don't want to talk about anything close to this. Marcellus Wiley, a former football player, as tough a human being as I know, when he looked into his mother's casket, he just sort of was like, nope, not going to do this. Not going to ever think about this, talk about it again, because men particularly can push this stuff down into places and cover it in brown alcohol.
1: Yeah. No, I lost my mom 20 years ago, and it's like still reliving the moments and the days around it. I don't feel like I'm equipped to even deal with the grief 20 years on, let alone whatever I was dealing with in those moments.
6: There is some beauty, though, that can be found around all of this when you sort of go straight through the pain of understanding that the thing that keeps the love alive after someone has passed is that the loss is something that has to hurt in a way that's sort of directly proportional to how much you loved. So keeping the pain alive keeps the love alive, keeps the memory alive, keeps the people, the way that you felt about them, alive. I know in the case of my brother, it's not a pain I want to ever forget, because the love is something that was sizable enough that it risked the most painful of loss. So anyways, thank you for the sentiment here as we get off to a very serious start here. I thought, what are we talking about? Are we talking about, we're not here to talk. I don't think this is not a grief podcast, is it?
1: It's not a grief podcast, but you know, grief doesn't make reservations at a certain time. So I just wanted to honor the fact that you guys are in a certain mindset now, but no, I wanted to dig a lot into you, what you've done at Meadowlark, where you are today, what you think of sports media. And it strikes me, I saw you say recently that being different is what you try to do every single day. And I wonder if you could say a little more about what you mean by that. What is different about you, and what are you striving for in your work?
6: Well, these are things that are all sorts of tied together, because I've gotten a sort of unreasonable amount of my identity from my work over the years, as most workaholics, I think, probably would say that they are lopsided in some way and just get a lot of their defining inside of their work. So my career now, strange as it is to say, is going on 40 years, where once upon a time I dreamt of just, how do I get paid to write about people who play sports? That seems like a fun way to make a living.
1: Yeah.
6: I was at a dinner table most of my childhood with sitting with my mother and my father, and my father was complaining about being unhappy at work, unhappy with this boss. There was always something. And my parents came from Cuba, and my father had to choose sort of the safe route of, when you're an exile or an immigrant in this country, it's law, architecture, engineering, medicine, the safe ones. But it's not exactly what he loved doing. And so I would say at that dinner table in front of my parents that what I wanted to be when I grew up was somebody who was getting paid for doing something that they enjoyed doing. And my father's response was, good luck with that, kid. And so if I'd become an engineer like he wanted me to, safest path, I would have been very unhappy. And so my mom fought for me to be able to do something writing, because people in high school told me that I was good at that, pretty good at it. And it's the only thing that they told me I was good at. So I had my path early on, and writing I found after doing some good work for a young person, making a living in newspapers, writing was super lonely. And so then I chose the different path of how is it that I continue to grow my career from sports writer to radio person to television person to now in my 50s, a bit of an entrepreneur. And so it's been by choosing different paths, different things within the realm where I had my expertise as a writer. And so some of the zigs were established in sports that allowed me to do some stuff that was zagging, or that was counterculture, was anti-establishment from within the establishment. And so it's not that different, but it's just different within the confines of this particular playpen, where, odd as it is to say, people, I don't know if your audience knows very much about the fun and games sports business, but you would think it would be more fun. You would think the people talking about it in the playpen would be having more fun, but very often, you know, it's treated as a church or someplace sacred, and so it wasn't that hard to be different if you're going to be super serious about the fun and games. It's not that counterculture to be like, can I interest you in some fun over here? Some laughs, some stuff that isn't quite so serious? And so we found just different places to be slightly different where it looked like growth along the path. It's a long answer, but that's 35 years of career you're talking about. And over time, I've gotten to respect the particulars less and less because I don't respect television. I think it's kind of silly, self-important. And so we've been able to play some in the margins.
1: Dan has always had a knack for making sports feel, you know, a little less precious. Underneath the chaos and the jokes, though, he's built something that is surprisingly hard to fake: genuine closeness with his audience. You've really carved out a space, and I love a word that you often use, which is intimacy, like the relationship between, you know, you and your audience and also the people you are interviewing when you do it one-on-one. I mean, intimacy feels like a big part of it. And I think in this crazy media environment, intimacy and people who practice it is, you know, it's becoming more and more important and distinctive.
6: I mean, what a treasure, though, a literal treasure chest our audience has provided for our company as the centerpiece of our business, because this particular medium that you and I are in right now, while it has a video form now, the deepest relationships I have with audience.

0: the floorboard, and the glove compartment would pop open every time we hit a bump because he could not afford the school he was sending me to, and he wanted me to be an engineer. And I had engineering scholarships, and I might as well have told him that I wanted to go get addicted to meth. Like, it just wasn't – it's not a prudent choice, the one that I made.
1: That relentless drive to tell stories that matter has shaped Dan's entire career. But his relationship with his younger brother, David, an artist whose murals and paintings became part of Miami's identity, was the story that upended and ultimately defined his life.
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3: Welcome back to Sports in America, and let's dive right back into our conversation with Dan Le Batard. Dan, what's a story you have told in your career that you feel like changed you more than it even changed your audience?
4: A story that I have told, and you're not asking me here of the most recent story where my brother's death has altered me in a way that I've chosen to share that with an audience that...
3: Yeah, I mean, if you want to tell us about that, it's your brother David. I mean, you lost him about 3 years ago, right?
4: It is. You're going to have to forgive me because pandemic time sort of screws up. But yes, I believe it'll be 3 years here in August. I don't have an experience more painful than being at my brother's bedside for the last 10 months of his life that would lead to more growth because you're going straight through the pain than that one. It's just altering in the ways that would turn almost your life perspective upside down because it challenges some of the base principles of who you are, including whether or not you can feel joy late in life because your brother has left that as his final gift to you. Because the horrors of doing all of that with my little brother, with something I never imagined, left me appreciating life more than I did before that and having an access to happiness that I did not have before that. And I don't know how to explain this to anybody without you living it next to me. All of the particulars, including like, seeing three people hold him up so he could go to the bathroom in a bucket because the most vibrant personality I've ever known was fighting to stay here but rotting from the inside, to seeing him resuscitated by several nurses and thinking he had died before he had died, getting to spend all of that time that close to the stale stench of death and sickness and have it be the person that I loved the most and had the biggest connection with and practically raised because of what my role was as an older brother to him.
3: That's an amazing thought to kind of contemplate. I mean, that his loss gave you an access to happiness. That's an interpretation of grief that I'm not sure I've ever really thought about before.
4: So I can be cynical about some of this stuff, and I can be just generally scientifically agnostic about an assortment of things. But I will tell you that the pain of this was so profound that it led me on a search that I won't bore you with all of the details of it, but I am going to an assortment of healers three times acupuncture a week. I'm doing NAET energy work. I'm doing an assortment of vibration work that is meant to help with brain chemistry, and all of it is in pursuit of the thawing of the grief. I don't understand what I'm doing. I'm

0: going to an assortment of people who have dedicated their lives to some form of, there is a very thin layer between life and death and whatever it is that you imagine after is. And whatever these people are doing through sciences that are much older than us and sciences that would be dismissed by many people living now because they would just be cynical. And I've been one of them. They would be cynical about everything I'm talking about. It's just a lot of foofery nonsense. I don't understand what these people are doing. I do not understand the science of what they are doing. I do know that they have dedicated their entirety of their life to being healers. And one of these people, the one who does the NAET, the energy work, I said to her with skepticism upon meeting her, is this science or spiritual? And she said, yes. Yes was her answer. And good she answer. Also said something that surprised me, which was, I'm telling her, I'm here to heal myself. I'm broken. I don't know how to heal this. I am here to heal my relationship with my brother. And her answer was, and he's here to heal it with himself. And like, it's not something I ever would have believed before walking into that room. On tough days, I can get forgetful about believing it. But I know what she's dedicated her life to, and while I don't know what it is, I know she's here to help me, and there are an assortment of people here doing an assortment of things that I can take no credit other than continuing to show up when you say, what an amazing way to have grief process to turn it into a greater, an even greater love. It's legitimately the work that I've been doing, and it might as well be a full-time job because I'm trudging to stuff that I don't want to necessarily be doing every day that I only do because the rewards are that obvious.
1: That idea from his healing process keeps showing up even when there might be an internal skepticism, extends beyond Dan's personal life. It's also the philosophy that carried him into the next chapter of his career, rolling the dice by building his own media company without being sure how it would play out. The gamble worked. Meadowlark has grown into a thriving independent media company home to a wide range of shows and some of the most distinctive voices in sports, including Pulitzer Prize winner Pablo Torre. When we talked to Pablo a couple months ago, he talked about balancing the substance of sports reporting with a sense of lightness and irreverence, which feels like a core tenet of the whole Meadowlark brand. For Dan, it took being at the top of the mountain at ESPN to learn to not take himself or the work too seriously.
2: I think, too, about what you were talking about a little while ago about, you know, our tendency sometimes to take sports too seriously. And, you know, I think about Pablo talking about you want the broccoli and the cheese. Like, you know, to be looking at what you guys are bringing to sort of sports, the very serious journalism and storytelling, but also like a lightness, like a laughter. I mean, say more about that approach and say more about what it says about how we do normally treat sports and the stories around it.
0: So I get at 30 years old to what I thought were the top of my dreams. I'm in Times Square. I'm on ESPN Sports Reporters. It's about as high as I can climb in my career. However it is that other people would define success. I'm working three jobs and this would be the pinnacle of my career. And I'm looking around at 30 years old at a ESPN zone that still smells like urine and vomit from the night before in Times Square with, you know, chairs on the tables upside down, you know, and a stale box of bagels over there.
2: I've sadly been in that very scene. Like, yeah, it's that smell. I know that smell.
0: Yeah, I'm looking around. I'm like, okay, this is it. This is the pinnacle. And so I've got a couple of things there, right? The best views are shared. The best views. So I'm in a place and I'm by myself and I'm also within the loneliness of writing, which is fulfilling, but I don't enjoy the process of writing. It hurts. So I'm just generally lonely within everything that I'm just describing to you while I'm at the pinnacle of my dreams. And so from there, I decided to chase community laughter because of how the depth of the loneliness was sort of ringing in my ears. Wait a minute, you're a boy prodigy at writing. Everyone is celebrating your career. You're at the top of, you know, whatever this silly thing is. You're making a living in something your dad never thought would be possible. How are you not happy? How are you lonely? How are you? Now, the writing is part of it, right? I'd have to go into an obsessive compulsive cocoon. I didn't have to, but that's how I was doing it. It's how I had to write with, it was an expression that was free. It was expression that was constipated. It was sculpted. It was, I'm writing in a form that is meant to be obsessive compulsive in a way that's not mentally healthy, but it got me all the rewards. Rewards that didn't make me happy. So the long answer to your question is the laughter was important to me, and I was confused as I changed careers how sports radio, as an example, the bar was so low in sports radio that the host of the show was farming out his work to Julio on a mobile to give his opinion on the Dolphins from a car phone because that's what sports radio entertainment was. The lowest rung of the show business ladder. So I'm like, if I'm going to alter my career, if I'm going to take a different path, if I'm going to try and find something that's community, fun, laughter, that's a low bar I can jump over if I'm going to go from the pain of writing to something that's more shared and has more people in it and is laughter. Like I don't know how many people listening to this have at work daily laughter with people that they care about, people who they admire, people who they want to make laugh. But if you can have something that feels like friendship at work, I'm guessing you're working better. I'm guessing you're working happier, and I'm guessing you have a better relationship with work than most people.
2: I think back to what you were saying about what you learned from having exile parents, that work is what gets you to freedom. And, you know, I think of what you've built now at Meadowlark and Pablo Torre's success. Have you reached a point of freedom moving on from ESPN, being a founder of one of the most impactful companies in sports media right now? Is this freedom? And if it is, or if it isn't, what does it feel like?
0: So that's a great question for a number of different reasons, because among the biggest surprises in the entirety of my career, and I will tell you, I am very much of a reluctant entrepreneur. Like it does not suit me. I am not interested in business in almost any way. Among the greatest surprises of founding a company that thought I was just going to go into total complete freedom and everyone else would handle the business stuff is that the last 5 years in some respects have represented less freedom than I have ever had in work, with all of the conundrums that people who are much smarter about business than I am would tell you, yes, this is what being an entrepreneur is. It's leaving 40 hours working for somebody else to work 100 hours for yourself. It's leaving a job that has safety and payment to make less than that, working a lot harder than you were before. But all of that said, with all of the learning within it, because I've come out on the other side and have now been able, after a great deal of pain, because I don't know anything about startups and I don't know anything about business, we are now a stable media thing in a very, very unstable media climate. And we're a stable media thing that is trusted by its audience to do good journalism when everyone's going the other way on that, and fake news is winning and disinformation is everywhere. But trust is more valuable in America than I ever thought it would be, because I thought I was living in a country that could not possibly have happened to it what has happened over the last 10 years that have allowed us the opening to truly be free. But you're talking to me now after 5 years of just an unholy battering on a bunch of things that I did not know, and making it even harder still, coming from somebody whose life success had been filled with the privilege of linear success, where I've learned that failure is just learning in disguise. And there was no freedom in failing before and punching myself in the face with unforgiveness because I was striving for a perfectionism that is not human or sustainable. And so the answer to your question is yes, I am freer today than I have ever been, only after going through the most unholy years of my life in terms of pain. And I wouldn't have answered that question that way as recently as maybe 18 months ago before I started doing all of this other work that was meant to sort of lubricate me emotionally and give me access to a whole bunch of that I just didn't have access to before because I was, I don't know, hardened, formed, cynical, and just didn't know what I didn't know.
1: The joke was never the whole point. For Dan, the humor was a way into a much bigger question. Why do we care so much about these games? And what do they reveal about us?
2: What in the sports world makes it a place where there's opportunity for laughter?
0: Sports is so unusual that I can tell the entirety of your audience, you've never jumped up and down at the birth of your child the way you have at a television on a fourth down and football Sunday, because sports does weird things to people. It's just an insane cauldron in the emotions business. I think more people should be having fun within that. I am grateful that more people are not, because somehow we stand out because we're being flippant or blasphemous or, you know, it's viewed as fearless, but it's the dumbest possible thing to be fearless about. The idea of you can, you know, I mean, we did a lot of things that were anti-establishment at ESPN, but pissing off a baseball commissioner because of X or just that. I'll tell you a story. I'll tell you one story quickly that will sort of explain to you where it is that I have been since the original year of the Marlins, 1993. I'm out of college. I'm reporting on a team, and everything around me is very important, very serious. It's expansion baseball. It's a team that'll go on to lose nearly 100 games, but this is Miami's major league, and this is very important. And I'm covering game, I think, 61 in a way that's questioning the managerial decisions and making jokes, etc. And Rene Latchman, the manager, comes over to me in the clubhouse and very serious and is yelling at me about, are you going to cover us this way all year? You know, smart ass, like joking around. This is serious. What we do around here is serious. I've dedicated my life to this. This is serious. And I'm young 20s, don't know anything. And I look at him and I say, Latch, you're in your underwear. Like, what do you mean this is serious? This is, what we're doing is not serious. Like, this is not a serious thing we're doing. So here I am 30 years later explaining to you, like, those people take it very seriously. The people who jump around in front of their television yelling and screaming more than they do at the birth of their children, they take it very seriously. It's all very important. And I get to be sacrilegious because it's less important. I value it. It's immensely valuable. The way that people care about this thing creates a trough of money for everybody that I just don't understand. Talking about sports is lucrative. Just being near it enough to talk about it can be lucrative. And so all of it seems crazy to me. And it's a crazy upside down blessing.
2: Dan, I'm a longtime live radio guy, and I live by the clock. I got to get you out of here. But that's a great story, and I really appreciate you chatting.
0: Thank you for the time. I was a little more long-winded than I would have liked to have been.
2: Not at all. Are you kidding me? I loved it. I love interviews as much as you do, and doing one with you is a true treat.
0: Okay. Well, thank you. Thank you for the time, the interest, the curiosity, and the compliment.
1: Next time on Sports in America, how many times have you found yourself sitting in front of the TV for a football game, absolutely furious because your team's kicker just missed a game-changing field goal?
3: I mean, the most common sticky thing is to like look at a football game on TV and watch a kicker miss one and go, I could have done that. Ugh, like I can make a field goal. I can make an extra point.
1: Maybe you said to yourself, man, even I could have done a better job than that guy. You wouldn't have been the first to think that. My friend Stefan Fatsis, a longtime journalist and sports reporter, once thought he had what it took to join the National Football League as a kicker.
3: If I could get the players to believe that I looked like a kicker and that I was trying, that I was sincere, then that was a way to get inside their brains, to get them to trust me and talk to me and open up to me and let me write stuff down in my notebook.
1: Stefan convinced the Denver Broncos to let him join the team for preseason training camp. Then he wrote a book about it called A Few Seconds of Panic. As this year's NFL rosters are finalized, Stefan shares what it's actually like when you get the chance to get off that couch and attempt one of the highest pressure, most make or break positions in football. That's next time on Sports in America. This is Sports in America. I'm your host, David Green. Our executive producers are Joan Isabella and Tom Grassler. Our senior producer is Michael Olcott. Our producer is Michaela Winberg. And our associate producer is Bibiana Correa. Our engineers are Mike Villers and Charlie Kyer. Our theme music is composed by Emma Munger. Our talent booker is Britt Kahn. Our tile artwork was created by B. Walling. 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
5: 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Since 1999, On Point has helped more than 11,000 youth from our region get into college, stay there, and succeed afterward. 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
7: My name is Ali. I am currently a PhD student in my last year at Northeastern University. Anything I do generally has to revolve around learning. I'm usually either reading or watching documentaries, podcasts. I like to practice piano. And right now, I work on very cool stuff where basically trying to make things in space more efficient and spacecraft talk to each other faster, send higher resolution images. When I was younger, I was very curious. My family would always label me as somebody who likes to learn and whatnot. So I think I just kind of took that belief and just kind of went with it. So I was born and raised in Iraq, and I left there when I was about like 7. Around that time, many people were fleeing because of the war. So there was kind of a diaspora where people went to all sorts of different countries. A very valuable lesson I learned early on is whatever happens to you, you choose what story you attribute to it. Seeing like the sacrifices your parents make and seeing how they put their children first kind of gives you the drive to work harder. You probably see that with many immigrants who come to the United States. They have like a very strange kind of drive to just go and get things done. And I think this is no exception. On Point was crucial when it came to understanding things like financial aid and like how to actually apply to university in the first place. Many students underestimate the need for psychological support. 80% of the battle is just your emotions and you getting out of your comfort zone and experiencing something new. And learning how to deal with that. So when I would work with On Point, I had Tilai, and she was like a very supportive person, say things along the lines of, oh no, you'll get it. Like she just kind of had a very reassuring tone, but it really takes special kind of people to make you feel calm in stressful situations, or to kind of pivot you in the right direction when you don't really know what you're doing. The number one goal, the holy grail of the engineering experience, is to get an internship. I tried very hard my freshman year. I couldn't get an internship, and I tried even harder my sophomore year. I would get involved in all these clubs and whatnot, and I still couldn't get an internship. And then I contacted TLI and I said, hey, I need help. She immediately was able to help me to get an internship in the space industry. So my very first internship in Northrop Grumman Space Systems, I was working on solving problems for satellites that were already in space. And then when I was in the NASA Kennedy Space Center, I was building electronics for something that was to be in space. And then when I was at JPL, I was building electronics for something that was actually going to be launched on a balloon. And oh man, that's awesome. Like working at NASA is like Disneyland for engineers. The people around there could go to industry and make a lot more money, but they choose to get paid less so they get to work on fun things. So there's just so much emphasis on learning. My desired outcome is I want to help as many people as possible. I basically took down everything I knew about how to succeed in engineering, distilled all that information in like 60 pages, and I self-published it. And one professor at Xavier University saw it, and he was like, wow, this is very cool. Would you like to come in and tell the students about your book? And I went and I gave a talk, and they liked the talk so much that they hired me as a teaching professor right after. When you teach something, you force yourself to think very clearly about it, and that's actually how you find gaps in what you learn. Many young people don't learn through books as much as they used to. Right now there's a lot of visual content. I decided that, okay, if I really want to get my ideas across, I probably need to make a YouTube channel and make videos. Hi, my name is Ali. Welcome to my channel. My goal really is to promote engineering. The better you are at engineering, the better you are at solving problems. Identifying variables, knowing what variable to solve for, and that will help you in all areas of your life. And that's basically what I try to showcase in my channel. I was definitely lucky to be able to work on many things, which helped me kind of figure out what I don't like, get rid of that, and then laser focus on the things that I do like. To me, it absolutely means a lot to be recognized by OnPoint, especially since OnPoint specializes in education and helping people get through education, get jobs and things of that nature, which is aligned with my personal goals as well. Everything I've ever done, from high school to undergrad to my master's to my PhD, in all my internships, was all enabled by basically somebody going out of their way to help me.

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1: 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Thank you.
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0: First off, congratulations on such an incredible season, doubling your win total from last year, winning an ACC tournament game, an NCAA tournament game. What has this season meant to you?
1: I really enjoyed every single member of our family this year. You know, we tried to hold on as long as we could, and we started in June and went to New York City, and they just kind of became sisters, and I just pray that they maintain that for the rest of their lives. And we fought hard, we made mistakes, we stuck together. We didn't listen to the naysayers, we didn't see the other houses that were on fire. We just stayed locked into who we were, and we became something really special. And for that, I want to thank my players and coaches and administration and all that touched our program to make it become what it was. And we certainly know that we didn't do all we wanted to do, but we did more than we thought we could. And I'm so grateful for the opportunity.
2: I just remember, you know, in probably March, late March, early April, talking to Coach Jack about the opportunity as I was in transition and still contemplating, okay, what's next? And to know Coach Jack, right? She's one of the best recruiters out there. It wasn't even 24 hours before, you know, the coaching change, and she's already on the phone. And when I met with Coach Jack, we were in Tampa at the Final Four, and we just talked about what would this opportunity look like. I hadn't sat in the associate head coaching chair in a very long time. And I just wanted to know, more importantly, Coach Jack, what do you need from me for you? And she said, I need another head coach. You've done it. You've done it at an elite level. You've had success. And I want to work alongside of someone that can give me that insight. We can play off each other. We often joke that we're the yin and the yang, fire and ice. And I'm not sure what day who's fire and who's ice.
0: Sometimes it's a mix, right?
2: But to appreciate someone as a leader, but someone with the confidence to bring in another leader and say, I want you to be a part of my team. That's who Coach Jack is, right? She is the leader for leaders. She is a mentor. She's always going to be on the forefront of change. But also, she wants to pour into people to make sure they continue to develop and grow. Mm.
0: And in joining this team, you're a big part of the progression, doubling the win total, getting back to the NCAA tournament, winning a conference tournament game for the first time in the ACC for Coach Jack. When you reflect on this season, what comes to mind?
2: Well, I think of her leadership, but I think of our staff. I joined a team, you know, and I thank you for the compliment, but I look at it as it was the team, you know, it Coach Jack and Coach Casey, Kyrie Carter. Like I could sit here and talk a lot about him, you know, as a coach, someone who's been with her for 9 years, who knows this team, who knows this program. The way he welcomed me. It's not always easy to welcome new people in your program, in your team, and in the office, in the war room, and just to sit down and talk with him. I mean, he's a young star in this game. He will be a head coach. Amber Moore, I mean, she's been with Coach Jack now. This is year six, but 5 years at the time. And just her attention to detail. People talk about who she was as a shooter, right? Sharp shooter at Illinois. But for me, she welcomed me and just her leadership, the way her navigation skills. And if I needed to know something, she knew right away how to get things done. Danayla had just been hired, but transitioning from football and academics, another person that just is organizing. What do you need to help me help you, help coach? And so, Miss Kate, who's the office organizer, God knows, Miss Kate knows everything about Syracuse. So when you think about joining, it wasn't just joining coming to an office. I was walking into a family, and Coach Jack is the leader of that, and it permeates through the office and the hallway. And so, I pinch myself because it doesn't feel like a year. It feels like a whirlwind. I often joke with Coach Jack. She brought me here in the spring. So I had to go through my first Syracuse winter, which I made it through. I did have to get snow tires, by the way.
0: There you go.
2: But when you see success, you often see the head coach because, again, the head coach is always the one on the forefront. But I really want to talk about the team behind Coach Jack. And that's what makes this program go. It was the people behind her in addition to her leadership and navigating outward. And that's, I think, why we were so successful. It was the group.
0: When I think of special, it's hard not to think of Uche Zogie, one of the best players in the country last year. She chose to stay at Syracuse when she could have gone anywhere. Yeah. What does it mean to you to retain such a great talent and such a great person?
1: Well, you know, it took refs here, for let's keep it real.
0: Yeah.
1: But it took us having a relationship with a young lady who left her home at 14 and had to become an adult in Japan from Nigeria. For 7 years, she's there by herself, and she needed to connect with somebody that's going to treat her as a human being. And before we talked about her being a great player at Syracuse, we talked about me being a mother figure to her wherever she is in this world. And if we got her on the team, we'll be able to do it daily. But if we didn't have her here, she knew that she had me for the rest of her life wherever she may have gone. And she just decided to fly here, and she just didn't know how good she could be. She thought that she was pretty good. But what my coach is pouring into her and her having faith in herself, player of the year, rookie of the year, first team all conference, offense and defense, maybe all tournament team at the end and playing in 1.5 games. And then all American honorable mention. This says a lot about her stick-to-itiveness, if you will, our team connectivity and our coaching staff who did a tremendous job.
0: Year one in Syracuse, not quite done yet. Season one done. How's it been being in the 315?
3: I mean, it's been amazing. The support from the community is awesome. I've never seen a fan base like this, so it's been really cool. I mean, being able to wear the Block S is incredible. I've been able to make so many connections just because it says Syracuse. So
0: yeah.
3: It's been a phenomenal start.
0: I know that no 2 days are exactly the same in your job, but take me through a day in the life. What are the responsibilities that come with being the GM?
3: Well, that's exactly right. No 2 days are the same. One day I'm managing NIL deals and third-party situations for our players, making sure that they're taking care of the things that they're supposed to do. And then the next day, I'm digging in the portal to see who's going to be on our team next year.
0: Yeah.
3: So it's very multifaceted. It's a lot of trying to make sure that we're able to bring in some revenue to help support our program needs in terms of retaining and recruiting new players. But then also making sure that they're able to fill the obligations of those third-party deals that they're doing and managing all of that for our program.
0: Yeah, you mentioned supporting the program, supporting the team. How can fans, how can viewers do a better job of doing that?
3: Oh my gosh, invest. If you have businesses, bring them to the table. There's so many different ways that you can now work with our student athletes using their name, image, and likeness. And I think it's a wonderful opportunity for our student athletes to grow, but it's also the best platform to connect the community with our athletic program.
0: There were some great moments post-game this year celebrating the Bank of America hard hat. Mm-hmm. I love the ACC tournament one when the team bestowed it upon you. What does it take and what does it mean to you to have the support of businesses like Bank of America?
1: It's incredible. It's needed. We don't continue without people in our community pouring into us financially and with their love and their just showing up to games. And Bank of America stepped up financially for us, and now they realize that it's a cool thing, but it's also a great thing. And we don't do it for any kind of reviews. We do it because we really sincerely care about the young lady who stepped up and pulled us together, and not necessarily in our minutes of playing and scoring and rebounding, but the clapping and the cheering and support. That's what the world is made of. A lot of little people just doing extraordinary things behind the scenes, and we try to bring that to light.
4: You remember our why. We can remember that it's not about what we're doing right now. It's about what we're leaving for the legacy for the others that's coming behind. This is right now.

0: assistant and see you, and usually we'd be like, what the hell? And you're like, good job. And then you explain to her, hey man, I felt good about it. This kid can't guard me. That's what we're trying to do. We're trying to do it our way. With no apologies, okay?
1: Hi, Michael. This is Felicia Jack, women's basketball head coach. Thank you so much for your sponsorship of our program. But I have a question for you. What inspired you to want to be a sponsor for our Hard Hat Award? I mean, this is amazing what you did, but I want to know what's your inspiration behind it.
2: Terrific. Thanks for having me. So my local leadership team and I were looking for a different way to reach out to our customers and show our brand locally. And historically, we've done some things with WCNY, and so we were working with them, and they presented us with this hard hat concept. And I thought, wow, that's kind of a cool idea. And so I started to learn a little bit about it. I ended up going to the women's basketball preseason dinner. And I got a chance to, well, first of all, the attendance. I couldn't believe how many people were there. And I kind of thought, wow, it kind of sort of confirmed what I kind of knew, which is women's basketball is really, really accelerating in popularity. And that dinner and the attendance there confirmed that. And then in addition to that, I met with Coach Jack and some of the teammates and the staff, and they really interacted in a very fun way, and they could tell that they were very supportive of each other. So, you know, at the end of the day, we kind of thought this is kind of a cool idea, and I really like the idea. So we brought the hard hat concept to life.
1: And Michael, how does Bank of America view sponsorship of collegiate sports, in particularly women's basketball?
2: Yeah. Well, so big picture, sports just spark a real human connection among all people, all ages, all abilities and backgrounds. And so that connectivity provides companies with an opportunity to build their brand and reach their customers. At Bank of America, we've partnered with a number of iconic sports brands. And really, overall, our goal with sports or any of the other sponsorships really in sports is to create, you know, strong community ties, drive real economic impact, expand participation in sports. And with respect to Syracuse women's basketball and the partnership this year, we saw the players and the staff and the interaction and how they were very proud of representing the university, representing the community, and based on, you know, that and just how they really connected with people, we really saw value in that, candidly, as a corporate partner, and that's what really drove our partnership, and we loved the partnership, and if you look at, you know, for reviewers who have watched Game Changers and the actual hard hat award after every game, I mean, you can see the love that they have for each other and the support that they provide for each other and the pride that they bring to what they do and their craft. So that was really meaningful for us.
1: I have played basketball 40 years ago, and I graduated in 1989. And never in my wildest dreams did I think that there would be a pro league here. Never in my wildest dreams that pro league is going to turn and become what it's becoming. We have choices. Girls, they call us. They call us girls still. Don't skip back in your corner, girls. And you guys said, no, we're going to woman up. We're going to stand for something. We're going to play this game like women, and we're going to stand for the right things. And I just need to tell you how proud I am. Where you are, what you're doing. Come on, please, get tough. You are not alone in your fight. In your fight, keep going, because this old lady here, she tried to be the one and couldn't. But he said it wasn't denied, it just was delayed. And you showing me what delayed looks like. So thank you. Thank you, ladies, my queen.
3: I'm so lucky. I'm so grateful. So humble. The dominant guy who's ahead of my life, to be able to pull this together the way we've done it so fast. So you know, yeah, we do some rep share stuff, and we pray that the people that receive us are good people. extraordinary people. They're extraordinary people. It's exactly what the people that, the seven that was here, needed. I can't thank each and every one of you enough for doing the work to get us to this point. I don't take any of you for granted. I don't take any of anybody that's in this circle, any of you guys, everybody that's been through this journey with us, really, really, from the bottom of my heart, thank you for pouring out with me of your love to whoever who wants to receive it. And people that was on the sidelines seeing the love coming towards them, thank you for receiving the love. So again, I don't even know how to stop saying it, because you guys are, we're gonna do some things that this place ain't never seen before. They give us a little. But when I bring you guys in, y'all show them what it looks like. They wanna say, hey, but keep it at a little. No. We're coming for the vault, man. We're coming for the vault. Why? Because we're showing you what greatness looks like. And sometimes when you're a woman, you must fight for what you deserve. Just because you're doing great doesn't mean that that's all you deserve. And so there's some more in the tank. If you're gonna have to fight for the court, I have to fight for it in the boardroom. Trust me, as I see y'all fight the way y'all do today, my fight is gonna be tremendous.
4: Coach Jack and the Orange made the 2025-2026 season one to remember. The program now looks forward to building off of last season's success. Syracuse brings back a strong core of returning players, highlighted by ACC Rookie of the Year Uche Izoje. The team has made some impressive additions to the roster, with hopes of achieving even bigger and better things next year. And though we'll have to wait until the fall for the regular season to begin, Coach Jack and Syracuse women's basketball are already hard at work, building a team and a program that our community can be proud of.

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1: And I kind of look at it as an opportunity for an inheritance, right? So we think about an inheritance as a monetary thing, but allowing the knowledge that a person has, leaving that as a legacy, leaving that inheritance for other people to thrive, you know, as they continue to move up the ladder.

0: cities design projects that keep New Yorkers moving. But behind every successful project you can't see on a set of plans or a piece of equipment is experience. But as a new generation of employees steps forward and many longtime employees prepare for retirement, how do we make sure the knowledge doesn't leave with them? The answer is mentorship.
1: And that's why today we're talking about DOT's mentorship program, an effort that's connecting employees all across the department to build an even stronger future DOT. We are so excited to have Melissa Hardiman with DOT's Learning and Development Team and Lee Gottfried, Assistant Director of the Office of Fleet Administration and Support. Welcome, guys.
2: Thank you.
3: Thanks for having us here.
1: You know, we always start things off by asking our guests to share a little bit about themselves. Melissa, why don't you kick us off here?
2: Great. Thank you. So I am Melissa Hardiman. I have been with the DOT actually on Monday, the 6th of July. I've been here for 3 years, which is kind of crazy because I feel like I just got here 30 days ago. I have a pretty extensive history in hospitality. I've been with civil service for about 8 years. And prior to coming to the DOT, I worked in a different state agency, but I had an opportunity to come and interview here at the DOT with Learning and Development Bureau, and they started talking about mentorship programs and facilitations and the different things that the agency's doing.
1: Lee, what about you?
4: Hi. I started with the state in 2004. Before that, my educational background was business management and finance. I planned to go work on Wall Street and then had an internship. Actually got a little taste of what that was like and headed for the door pretty quickly. Started with the state at another state agency and came over to DOT in 2014. Within a year, I kind of ripped a Band-Aid, gotten married, bought a house and changed jobs, and have been with DOT since then. Started out in the Transportation Budgeting Bureau, and then made the move over to Fleet right when COVID hit. I started in Fleet in April of 2020.
1: Tough time.
4: It was definitely an interesting time. My first assignment before I was even officially with Fleet was working overnight shifts at the Capitol. Where you had to, when you were moving from room to room, give yourself a big squirt of hand sanitizer. But it was interesting work. It was really important work. And, you know, similar to what Melissa was saying, you can really see the stark contrast between DOT and some other agencies, in the kind of focus put on employee development, relationship development, and kind of looking at everything is more holistically.
0: You know, I find that interesting that you both mentioned that. And I guess, Melissa, we'll start with you kind of looking at the big picture, looking at DOT like a community, that one DOT ethos. You know, the program, like the mentorship program, you know, we're obviously engaged in hiring efforts. Retirements are coming for not just DOT, for all state agencies. Really, there is a wave of retirements that's going to have to be dealt with. So I guess, what are the numbers telling you about why this program is now so necessary in order to, you know, keep DOT running the way it is?
2: Yeah. So before I came to the DOT, there was a lot of research, extensive research done. And since then, we've done a significant more amount of research, but specifically with the numbers. So the pandemic changed everything with hiring freezes. We had people retiring at accelerated rates. There was, it was a very trying and difficult time. And there's a lot of research with Forbes 500 companies where every Forbes 500 company has a mentorship program. And during the quitting trends that happened in 2021, those companies that had mentorship programs had increased their workforce by 3%, while those that did not have mentorship companies decreased their workforce by 33%. So along with, the fact that we had so many retirements, we're very short-staffed, people needed to learn to work in very different ways, I think that people started thinking and caring about things

0: in a way that perhaps they never really had experienced before because of that time frame and the world. So there's a lot of need for professional and personal growth and development. There's been a lot of requests for that. So figuring out ways that we can pull that in. We always have to think as well with the retirements that there's so much knowledge that's leaving the agency. And I kind of look at it as an opportunity for an inheritance, right? So we think about an inheritance as a monetary thing, but allowing the knowledge that a person has, leaving that as a legacy, leaving that inheritance for other people to thrive, you know, as they continue to move up the ladder, I believe is really, really important.
1: So let's talk a little bit about what this program looks like then. Mm-hmm. Because here at DOT, we don't just do like one thing. We have engineers, we have maintenance folks, we've got support staff. So how do you create a program, and what does this program look like when you include everyone?
0: Well, it's quite fascinating, you know, truly, just like you said. I always think about a bridge. One of the things that we do here, the main things that we do here, are keeping the public safe and transportation. And if you think about a bridge, and you think about that, literally every title has something to do with the creation of that bridge, that we can't do anything that we do without every single title. I've never experienced a situation where there's such unique skill sets, right? So that has been a challenge to figure out how we can get this program and how we can make it work with everybody. But the fact of the matter is, what we've learned is that whether you're, you know, an engineer looking for mentorship with another engineer, or if you're an engineer looking for mentorship and leadership and land with somebody like Lee, who is not an engineer, there's so much knowledge that still can be pulled from the overarching information and history of the agency that makes the agent, you know, makes the program really successful. So I will say we've had two pilot programs, and we just finished our full state rollout. We are learning as we go. This program is an employee-run program. So the more feedback that we receive from the employees, the more feedback that we receive on what's working and what's not working, that's really how we're figuring out. We're making mistakes figuring it out as we go, but that's kind of how we've developed the best way that we can create this for the agency.
2: You know, Lee, I want to bring you in here. So, you know, you obviously have a firsthand perspective on this. And, you know, I guess the first question is, why was this something that you wanted to get involved with? What drew you to that, you know, initially?
3: Sure. You know, personally, my mother was a teacher. My wife is a training director at another agency. So I think I'm kind of predisposed to valuing education and wanting to pass on knowledge. You know, and then professionally, management, supervision, leadership are all difficult. And, you know, we have a lot of kind of barriers set up to ensure that when someone is starting in a position in DOT, they have the requisite knowledge to be successful. But we don't really have something similar like that for when they're making the next steps to be a supervisor or a manager. You know, these are skills that need developing, and the information or on how to get from kind of point A to point B to, you know, to where you need to be successful in those positions, it doesn't really exist. There's no handbook out there. So there needs to be some kind of mechanism to kind of impart the knowledge that you have, that you've accumulated based on the mistakes you've made over your decades, to try to, you know, pave the way for the people behind you. You know, and it happened recently, but I was in the elevator and I looked around and I realized I was the old guy.
2: It sneaks up on you, doesn't it?
3: It really does. You know, I'm 45, and because of the hiring freeze that we saw in the early 2000s, there was kind of a gap where I was the young person for a long time, and then kind of like a light switch, I became the old person. you know, 22 years.
2: Seasoned.
3: Seasoned. Yeah. Thank you. Thank you. Thank you. This is, yes, seasoning. You know, 22 years of experience, it happens pretty quickly. And you see people coming up behind you. And, you know, I just think of all the things that I wish I knew then that I do know now. So I want to try to impart all that information. And then the other thing is, these are people that I work with. These are people that I'm going to have interactions with over the remainder of my career. So I have a vested interest in having them be as successful and skilled in their positions as they could be.
2: I think one of the great things about this, though, is not only are you passing along the information that you've picked up over that time, but you're also passing along your own experiences and background, which is different for everybody. I mean, your knowledge could be the same as mine. It's not. You're smarter than me. That's fine. But you have a different background. You have a different perspectives. And I think being able to see that as well has to be super helpful for others coming in, just to see kind of the way other people think, the way other people see based on their own backgrounds, which may not be, you know, familiar to those.
3: Yeah, absolutely. I mean, you know, Melissa mentioned earlier, you know, DOT has like such a huge tent, you know, such a wide array of missions for all the different program areas in the agency.
0: And skill sets.
3: And skill sets. Absolutely. Absolutely. So, you know, you could have someone who is incredibly skilled in their very specialized position. But, you know, number one, may not know much about what some other program areas do. And may not have developed the skills to kind of bring them to the next level in their career.
1: So Melissa was raising her hand over here. I can tell you want to say something.
0: Well, a couple of things. Just, you know, as Lee was mentioning leadership. Number one, without question, we also are having people in the agency promoted so much faster than they right. have been historically. So historically, there was a lot more time for them to gain knowledge, gain understanding of leading, of supervision, of management. So we do have a gap there, and that has been recognized. It's also very interesting. One of the things that this mentorship program offers is it's astounding how much the idea is that the mentees are learning from the mentors. Well, there's such a transfer of knowledge that happens. The mentees learn just as much from the mentors if, you know, the partnership is doing things correctly. Because again, back to leadership, I don't care who you are in leadership. If you can't learn from one of the first people that are coming in the door, are you a leader?
1: Right.
0: You know, like there is the ability for people to learn from each other. Right. And I think that's something that we need to focus on too. You know, it's not just about mentees learning from the mentors.
1: There's something about time. Like I know that everybody is already, you know, everybody's working really hard. You've got all kinds of things that you're juggling, life and work. What is the time commitment for something like this?
0: So it's actually 2 hours a month. We have, you know, we have to set up guidelines to keep people on a certain trajectory. But what we've asked is for the partnerships to meet twice a month. We don't micromanage it. So if they want to meet once for 2 hours, if they want to meet four times for a half an hour, or if they want to meet twice for an hour, and that's worked really, really well. The mentees have to send us a little summary at the end of each month, because when they initially start, we have them create an action plan of goals that they want to work on. And that's something that the partnerships work on throughout the program. I really want to focus, though, on, I just love what Lee was saying and how that dynamic works between Lee and his mentees, because what our goal is that these relationships form, you know, they get to know each other. We offer a lot of like really interesting information and questions on things that they can ask each other when they first start to meet to get to know each other, because they can be working on leadership, but the more comfortable that they get with one another, maybe somebody's focusing on or trying to learn how to, you know, be better with work-life balance. And whether they have a family or not, you know, just working on work-life balance and quality of life. And then in the meantime, the following week, maybe they're having some difficulty navigating a relationship with one of their colleagues. And this is somebody ideally that's completely outside of their chain of command. It has nothing to do with the work. You know, people aren't learning how to do their jobs in the mentorship program. People are learning more about the agency. They're learning more about the different opportunities that there are. And they are ideally, if we match correctly, they have a relationship with somebody that they feel really comfortable with to be able to throw ideas off of and learn from.
3: So just to piggyback off of what Melissa said, first off, you mentioned matching correctly. I have to really give huge kudos to LDB for the work that they do to make matches that make sense.
0: We try.
3: It's evident. You know, the two that I had were awesome matches. And it really allows you to build that trust. And, you know, it's so important to have somebody that you can trust as a sounding board who isn't in your supervisory chain. You know, my two mentees, they didn't have to worry that, hey, if I ask this person this question, are they going to hold it against me when I'm, you know, up for a potential, up for a potential advancement?
0: Exactly.
3: You know, it was just a totally unrelated sounding board that we build trust with. And I think that was huge. I think it was really freeing and allows both sides to kind of speak more openly.
0: Mm-hmm. And that work needs to be done on both the mentee and the mentor. And if I could throw a couple of examples of some really incredible things that I found happened throughout the last 3 years. So there was one woman in particular who was very interested in promoting, and she was open to promoting outside of the agency. And after going through the mentorship program, she decided to get a master's in transportation management, and she's not going anywhere. She wants to stay with the DOT.
1: That's great. There
0: was a mentor that was learned from her mentee that she was intimidated by her for the first few months. And they were able to have an open conversation about it. And now the mentor laughs about, like, sometimes if she's in a meeting and she has a very serious face, she doesn't realize how she's coming across. So she asks people to kick her under the table so that she knows what her facial expression looks like. We also had a partnership where it was a gentleman and a young woman who was new to the DOT. They had very different ethnic backgrounds, religious backgrounds. And the mentor shared that he learned so much from her and was able to, it allowed him to ask questions comfortably, to allow him to work with people of different cultures going forward, work under people, work, you know, alongside people. And he has so much more confidence in that. What an unbelievable thing that is. And she was struggling with some work-life balance stuff. One of the ways that he dealt with stress was running. Throughout the course of their partnership, she ended up running a 5K. So these are the things that were, and it helped her tremendously. These are the things that we're looking to really focus on. I think there is a misperception of what the program is. And I think, you know, you asked about time. We're not looking for a tremendous amount of time. Mentors specifically are really nervous about joining the program because they are so busy. And it's truly 2 hours a month is all that we're asking for.
1: And it's not just necessarily chain of command either.
0: We're really trying to steer away completely from chain of command. We offer in-person mentor opportunities, and we also offer virtual opportunities. Some people really prefer in-person. I completely understand and support that. Some people really prefer virtual because maybe they're in planning, for example, and then they can work with somebody in a completely different region that they can, you know, run some ideas off of to learn how things are going differently in a different region and still talk about all these work-life balance things and such.
2: So we're going to need to wrap it up, but I do want to finish off with just two questions, one of them more specific in that, you know, the first being, someone who wants to be a mentor or a mentee, what do they need to do in order to achieve that? And the other one, and I'll throw this to both of you, is I feel like there's a lot of people who may think they have imposter syndrome a little bit, like, oh, what do I have to offer as a mentor? And I don't know anything. And just kind of what your response to that would be for someone who is a little reticent about it because they think I don't have any important information people need to know. So so first, specifically, what do they need to do, both mentors and mentees, in order to get involved in the program? And then just kind of your thoughts on why it's a program for anyone.
0: So we're learning as we go. I'm very excited to announce that we are changing the process for mentors specifically. So in the past, mentors had to apply every time. We are creating a mentor bank, and mentors only have to apply once. It's a pretty extensive application because we just need as much information as we can in order to be able to match people with the right people. So when the mentors apply, we'll put them in a bank. They have the ability, when we have mentee applications coming in, we'll reach out to the mentors, we'll actually share the applications and share all the pertinent information. If they have the time and ability to mentor in that cohort, they'll be able to make that decision. If for any reason they can't, they'll be able to decline, but that's not going to keep them from being able to participate in the future. So we're trying to make that as easy as possible on the mentors. The mentees apply. There's an application process. It's a pretty similar application that the mentors fill out. And again, we just utilize that information to be able to partner people with the right people. We want to make sure that we get out there that being a part of the program is not a means to a promotion or a means at learning how to do your job better. It's a means of something, you know, really ultimately much bigger and working on areas that your supervisor might not have the ability to help you with. If it's leadership or communication, just may not have the time. You know, the more information that we can get from the mentees, it really helps us to be able to do the matchmaking process.
2: And where would they go to do this or find out more information?
0: Sure. So, great question. We are going to be sending out an email to the entire agency in the next few weeks with the application process. We also, with the applications, we have a pretty extensive mentorship SharePoint page that has a ton of resources. The applications are on there. There's TED Talks on there, a lot of statistics about mentors. So they're able to apply via that avenue as well. But we'll have quite a few intro announcements going out and emails with all of the pertinent information.
2: And we'll also have a link to that SharePoint page in our description.
0: So beautiful.
2: Feel free to click on that. So to kind of wrap up again, just quickly, what you guys would say to someone who is thinking, I'd like to do it, but I don't have anything to offer.
3: Sure. I'll start on this. So I'll say that when I first applied to this, the first round, number one, I applied as both a mentor and a mentee. Applied as a mentor with a very narrow field that I thought I was able to mentor somebody in, and ended up mentoring in kind of an entirely different area. Everybody over their time has accumulated knowledge that's useful for somebody else. There's nobody else in this agency that knows everything that you know. And you had mentioned imposter syndrome earlier. I absolutely suffer from that. I think all the time that, well, everybody else must know this. I mean, if I know it, everyone else must know it. The reality is that is just not true. You have a unique experience. You've accumulated knowledge. A simple investment of a couple hours a month, I think everybody can stomach that. And the payoff is huge. As a mentor, I think it's a lot easier for everybody to give advice than it is to take advice. And I found that, when I would leave my mentoring sessions, the walk back from the meeting room to my desk was always hugely powerful. And it was really a time for me to take stock and see if I was kind of following my own advice, keep myself honest. And I absolutely think that it improved my leadership skills while I was trying to improve someone else's. So there's a huge payoff for the mentors. And for the mentees, if there's some other opportunity for you to gain the knowledge that others have accumulated over decades and have distilled to you in the course of an hour or two. You should absolutely take that too. But this is sitting right in front of us. So there's really no reason not to. Everybody can find the time.
0: Yeah. And I think that people, like I mentioned earlier, are all motivated by different things. I won't, as passionate as I am about this program, I recognize it's not for everybody. And there are some people that really are looking to be challenged and really looking to be able to grow professionally. And you just have no idea what you'll offer. Like, it's an opportunity to take a risk and see what comes from it. We don't necessarily, just like Lee said, always realize what our skill sets are, what we can offer, even in our own personal lives and experiences that we have. There might be something that we can share, you know, with your partner that's really beneficial. And again, it goes both ways. The mentors truly do get as much out of this as the mentees do. And I think that's a pretty powerful thing that we weren't expecting.
2: Well, certainly we want to thank both of you for coming in here and chatting with us about this. This is it's a tremendous program. It's a tremendous opportunity, I think, that hopefully more people will learn more about and get involved in. So Lee and Melissa, thank you so much for taking some time and telling us a little bit more and giving us your experiences. It's been great.
1: And Lee, thanks so much for giving up on Wall Street and coming to the
3: That was an easy one. No regrets there.
2: Well, that'll just about do it for us here from the DOT POD. Thanks again to our guests, Lee and Melissa, for joining us. And thanks to you for tuning in wherever and however you may be doing so. 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That's the easiest way to get in touch with us. 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So she's Anya. I'm Josh. Until next time, we will be right here on the DOT POD.

0: 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Stay tuned to Community FM for Talk CNY, an inside look at the people, projects, and planning moving Central New York forward. 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
1: 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I'm Katie Zolkowski, Director of Communications at Center State CEO and your host for Talk CNY. On this episode, we welcome a very special guest, Dave Cavney, NBT Bank's President of Central New York, the Southern Tier, and Pennsylvania. NBT Bank is our presenting sponsor for this podcast, and we are so grateful to them and all of their support. On this episode, we discuss NBT Bank's recent growth and how they're playing an active role in our community's development. Dave, thanks so much for being here. Always great to have you on.
2: Thank you, Katie. A pleasure to be here again.
1: So last year when you joined the podcast, NBT Bank had recently just went through a merger, expanding into Western New York. So it's been about a year now since that. Can you tell us a little bit about how it's been going, what it's like expanding into that market?
2: Katie, it's been great. We, you know, when we look to merge with partners, banking partners, we look at culture and geographical fit. So the culture has been fantastic. The folks that have joined our teammates at MBT, it's been a very high level experience. I think from both standpoints. Geographically, our farthest point west in upstate New York was Camillus. Mm. So being able to enter the Rochester and Buffalo markets with very meaningful branch systems has been fantastic. Two very large cities. We weren't there from a retail and commercial banking standpoint. So it's worked out really well for us.
1: What have you learned? I mean, like you said, two large cities, two new cities in the last year. I mean, what's been some of the greatest lessons that you've had through this process?
2: I would tell you that there's a lot going on in the western part of the state. You know, we think about, you know, our individual cities, you know, Central New York, Syracuse area, Mohawk Valley, Binghamton. But when you start to think about the larger ecosystem, the economic system across the state, there's a lot involved there. There's a lot of companies here in Central New York that actually have locations out in Western New York mm-hmm. and Eastern New York and vice versa. So it's been great to work with our customers as they've moved some of their business out to the western part of the state. We're right there, well positioned. So it's fantastic.
1: I mean, you are one of our partners, one of the businesses members that are strategically moving across the Thruway Corridor. I mean, that strategic growth is something that Center State has definitely paid attention to and is trying to strategically move around. What has it been like as you've helped other companies who are also growing out that way and seeing the connections across the Thruway?
2: No, it's great. And I would tell you, I think I started paying attention to this as part of the technology evolution across the Thruway mm-hmm. Corridor. We saw it out in Albany and now Central New York, Mohawk Valley, and you think about Batavia with Edwards Vacuum. There's certainly a connective corridor right there. So it keeps us all very well positioned to think a little bit larger scale than maybe we have in the past. And I would even argue that the Route 81 corridor, you know, up north and Binghamton and down to Scranton, same situation. There's a lot of business that has played back and forth in the various cities.
1: So growth is definitely a big theme here. How else has your landscape changed in the last year? What are some of the opportunities you're looking at now that maybe you weren't looking at last year?
2: You know, I would tell you that we're pretty stable as far as how we operate as a bank. We're very heavy into commercial and industrial banking, a lot of retail banking, wealth and insurance, private banking now is a new offering. I think I've seen an increase in real estate. We've mm-hmm. always been a large real estate lender, commercial real estate, residential real estate, but I've started to see an increase in the need for that. We've talked a lot about that at various Center State functions, but we're actually seeing that across both Central New York and some of the other cities we operate in. So we're trying to be a major player in that arena. And we have been for years.
1: I mean, you definitely are. And you've been a huge partner in Center State CEO's strategic housing work, including the Central New York Housing Fund. So why was it important for you, NBT Bank, and a lot of the other financial institutions across the Central New York region to get involved in the housing fund and really put dedicated funding into creating the housing that we need right now?
2: You know, we've talked about it since the Micron announcement mm-hmm. that there's a need for housing. There was before the announcement, and there certainly is after. Haven't quite seen, from my standpoint, the increase in housing. So to have Center State, you know, coordinate that fund and bring all the community banks together and some other banks, some larger banks are involved, obviously, and Micron and others. But to have everyone work collaboratively for that common goal, really important. It's a layer of capital a lot of the developers need to really scale up some of the projects they're looking at. So it's going to be very important as we move forward.
1: You've been in the banking industry for a long time. Have you ever done something at this level of collaboration before?
2: A long time, meaning 37 years. Is that what you're getting at, Katie? We have had collaborative. We partner up with banks quite a bit, but mm-hmm. not to this level. This mm-hmm. is something that has been really neat to be part of. I think as we look forward and to be able to put a fund together that's going to be collectively beneficial for the entire community, regardless of what bank's name is on the front of the branch, I think it's really important for us as we roll forward.
1: Now, lending individually to folks, whether it be commercial or individual homeowners, what are you seeing that market look like right now? How are your clients kind of coming in and saying, I need this loan for this piece of real estate?
2: We're seeing a large increase in demand for both real estate as well as other commercial purposes, acquisitions, machinery, equipment, a lot of different avenues. But on the real estate side, I would say starting this year, I think it kind of coincided with the groundbreaking up north, actually. Mm. I think there's been kind of this wait and see attitude of let's make sure we're skeptical Central New Yorkers. Let's make sure everything's rolling. But once that happened, we've started to get a lot more inquiries as to our appetite for financing. And, you know, that's one of the things we do very well. So we're well positioned for that.
1: Now, what are some of the other ways that NBT Bank is involved in helping to create more housing in the community? I know that the Central New York Housing Fund is not your only initiative and project to help increase housing supply.
2: No, we have separate commercial real estate lenders in all of our markets in which we operate. So we have two or three here in Central New York, and we've been doing it right along, but we focus on, you know, residential real estate, market rate, multifamily, affordable housing, workforce housing. You know, we run the whole gamut as far as financing for those opportunities, and we'll continue to do so going forward for sure.
1: Now, not just in real estate, but I'm sure that you're facing some bottlenecks, some challenges along the way. How are you finding solutions to these challenges, and what have been some of the creative ways that you've kind of been able to reach answers?
2: Yeah, I would say maybe not on the bottleneck side, but on the challenges. One thing that continues to plague our customers and therefore us as their financial partner is fraud. You know, we are seeing that. I think I've talked about it in the past with you. It's unfortunate, but the fraudsters are out there, and we're working very hard as an industry and as a bank. NBT has a lot of protection as far as services and products to offer our clients. So we're holding hands, trying to work very closely with our customers, because it can really impact a business. If you get hit with fraud, it can shut you down. It can, you know, it could be a large financial loss, could be reputational. There's a lot of things that can happen. So that's one of the things that, I guess it's unfortunate, but fortunately for us, we're well positioned to do that. And we've got a great team in place to work with our customers and try to get that solved before it happens.
1: Now, what are you hearing from clients that they need? Obviously, fraud protection, but are there other things that the community is coming to you saying, we would like more of this, we would love this service? Is there something that you're kind of eyeing, not only in geographic growth, but in service growth?
2: I would say 18 months or so ago, we initiated the NBT private bank offering. We had a lot of business owners that we're looking for an escalated retail experience. So we started that about 18 months ago, and that's gone exceedingly well. We've got a team right here in Central New York in our headquarters here in Syracuse that covers a larger Central New York region. And that's something that our customers had asked us for. And we set that up, we scaled it up, and we're having a lot of success with that right now.
1: Can you tell me more about that? What is an escalated retail experience, private banking? What is the benefit of that? Who's looking for that?
2: Yeah, so in this case, it would maybe just as an example, a business owner that's looking for one point of contact for their daily banking needs, their opening new accounts, maybe some family needs, some borrowing needs, some wealth management. So we can marry that all together and have one or two points of contact that are ready to go. They don't have a wide expanse list of customers, so they can really focus on taking care of their customers. So it's an elevated, I call it a retail experience, but it's more holistic than that. It's their entire banking profile.
1: That's great.
2: Yeah.
1: I mean, we've mentioned it a few times, the growth that NBT Bank is seeing. What are just some of your reactions as a leader of the Central New York, the Southern Tier, and the Pennsylvania region to seeing this growth across the region.
2: It's awesome. I mean, I've lived here, and as you pointed out, I've been doing this a long time. But, you know, we're starting to see, and we have been seeing it, but when you start to think about looking at the Route 81 project, and it's really coming to fruition, and you see the groundbreaking, you hear about a Turning Stone expansion, Chobani expanding over in the Rome area. I was in Binghamton last week, and there's an awful lot of projects going on there. So I think it's a very exciting time. There's a lot of optimism out there, and we're feeling that. We're actually seeing it from a customer standpoint.
1: Well, Dave, we will have more to talk about in just a moment, but first we are going to take a quick break with a word from our presenting sponsor, NBT Bank.
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1: Welcome back to Talk CNY, presented by NBT Bank. I'm Katie Zolkowski, Director of Communications at Center State CEO and your host for Talk CNY. On this episode, we are joined by NBT Bank's Dave Cavney. Dave, thank you for being here.
2: Thanks, Katie. Great to be here.
1: We've talked a lot about NBT Bank's growth, some of your strategic priorities, but you are a close partner to Center State CEO. You're involved in a lot of our work. You help inform a lot of our work as a board member and as a longtime member. What do you get out of being a Center State CEO member? Why is it important to you to be involved in this network?
2: You know, I think we're seeing the strength of being involved with Center State and the existence of this organization now more than ever. If you think about, we just talked about the housing fund.
1: Mm-hmm. Yeah,
2: that was really orchestrated by a lot of discussions at the Center State level, in my opinion. So I think being part of this group where you can have consistent collaboration among competitors, business associates, business partners, and also ongoing communication. There's a lot going on across the state. There's a lot going on in Central New York. And to have that consistency of messaging and collaboration amongst the stakeholders has been really important for us organizationally. It's been great for me to experience personally as well.
1: What does it mean to you to be actively involved in the community's growth? What are some of the projects you take on in order to help see the whole region grow and thrive?
2: You know, we spend a lot of time focusing on banking initiatives. So I would argue that a lot of our lending helps the community economically thrive. But mm-hmm. we also pay an awful lot of attention to our community's existence as far as sponsorships, grants, donations, some capital projects. And part of that is to making sure that, I've said it before, a rising tide lifts all of our boats. And as a community bank, yes, we succeed when our communities succeed, so that's great. But we also want to make sure we're giving back in those communities. So we spend a lot of time working with various organizations. I think we talked about in the past our affiliation with On Point for College.
1: Yes, we have.
2: You know, we spent a lot of energy. We've got a few board members involved with On Point, where there's been a large financial commitment. And it's very meaningful to make sure that the residents of Central New York are going to be well represented as we go forward, and there's a lot of job creation, and the economy thrives here.
1: How has that collaboration with On Point been going?
2: It's been great.
1: Yeah.
2: It's been great. The On Point scaling up, one of our board members and past CEO, John Watts, heavily involved, as well as one of our teammates in Syracuse. So we're very close to it. And I think as we move along, there's an On Point office here in Syracuse, which is where they're really based, and then over in Utica. So it's a nice geographical match for us. And to see the projects we just spoke about with Chobani, Wolfspeed, Micron, as well as a lot of other private investment, private companies. There's a lot going on. So to try to position our residents for those opportunities, wherever that may be and whatever that may mean, we want to be part of that.
1: Now, it's hard to believe, but we are more than halfway through 2026, and it's very clear that you all have been busy over at NBT Bank. I think a lot of people in this region have been busy throughout this year. But what are your goals for the end of the year and into 2027? What are you hoping to see accomplished by the end of the year? What are some of your goals even farther out?
2: That's a great question. I would maybe argue it's a little bit of a moving target, but
1: yeah.
2: We've experienced a lot of growth. We've talked about growth, and that's great, but it needs to be the right type of growth, meaningful for our customers. We've acquired a lot of new customers, which has been fantastic. So we have been busy, but as we think about the rest of 2026, I keep feeling this optimism across our geography that really seems to be coming to fruition as far as, you know, needs as a bank for our customers to grow. So as they grow, we grow. So it's really going to be thinking about our customer base, what products, what services do they need? How do we fit within that scheme, if you will, to make sure we're supporting them both financially and from a standpoint of making their life a little more efficient, you know, both as retail customers, as consumers, and on the commercial side, you know, we work a lot with our insurance group. And we talked a little bit about fraud. We're partnering up with our insurance team to make sure a lot of our customers are protected with, you know, fraud insurance and things like that. So it's really thinking beyond what's in front of you today and trying to get past that and focus on what might this company need, thinking about the industry, where have we seen some changing dynamics in that industry with other customers, maybe getting out ahead of it, with that particular customer. So it's working more closely with our customers than we ever have before.
1: A challenging project, but an exciting one at the same time.
2: Absolutely fun.
1: But Dave, it's always great to have you on. Thank you so much for being here today. It was great talking with you.
2: It's been great. Thank you, Katie.
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0: 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Since 1999, On Point has helped more than 11,000 youth from our region to get into college, stay there, and succeed afterward. 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
8: My name is Vikas Regmi.
9: I'm Kumari Regmi, and we're a nurse practitioner and also adjunct faculty at SUNY Pali.
8: We have two daughters and son on our way.
9: We wanted to help them realize what we have been through, and we need to help others.
8: Initially, when we came to this country, we needed a lot of help, and many warm-hearted people came forward and helped us. Bhutan was very peaceful countries until mid of 1980s, like 85. Then the government of Bhutan implemented one nation, one people policy, which means the ruling elites want us to follow their culture, language, and tradition. So there was a conflict between us and the government of Bhutan, and the civil war started. The government started sending armies to the place where we lived. The government closed the school, and it was changed into the army camp, and people were just arrested. They were tortured.
9: We could hear people crying while they were beaten by the, you know, police and army forces at night. So we could hear that. That's when my parents and my grandparents decided that, you know, we should leave the country, otherwise we'll be taken there and, you know, beaten the same way like other Nepali people. And, you know, as a 6 years old, you don't know where they're going, but they're saying that, you know, it's night, but we have to pack up stuff that we can carry, and we have to walk, and we have to get out from here. And you were walking with them many miles to get to the truck, because there are no buses and there's no car or anything that would drive by your home.
8: And like when there's a car too, like it's not safe to drive by, because like you will be arrested or tortured.
9: At night, they started the journey walking with the kids, and there were like 6 or 7 kids in our family.
8: When I see this photo, it makes me cry because we are not sure if we will be able to meet our dear and near ones. So we want to take this picture and give it to our friends or family. If worse happened, they could remember us by seeing this picture. We left in September of 1992 and we came in Nepal and stayed in a refugee camp for 17 years.
9: As a refugee, even if you have something like a headache or you don't know if you have a cancer, or there's no one to diagnose because you don't have a good health care.
8: There are a lot of diseases we can just prevent by washing the hand, which we didn't have the resource, like enough water, soap, and a lot of deaths and dying because of those things, which can be easily prevented. And I feel heartbroken about that because as a kid, I always think that I wish I could do something to prevent those deaths.
9: With healthcare, we teach refugees and immigrant people about cancer, you know, cancer awareness, mainly breast cancer, skin cancer, ovarian cancers. We always wanted to, you know, because we were helped so much, we wanted to give back to the community.
8: She does all the behind the scene background work and I just go and speak more.
10: Hi guys, good morning. Hi. How are you?
8: When I come to this country, initially the food was new, the culture was new. Environment was new. Like I came in September, there was like little bit of snow, but I was wearing my hat, like jacket, and like one of the people in the plane told me, it's too early for that. And I was like, what are you talking about doing it? Then like October, November, then I realized that how hard it is.
9: There was a recession when I came to this country, there were no jobs. So after 5 months, I got a job as a housekeeper. And then I wanted to go to school, but, you know, with family, my parents had never gone to school back home. So I had to support the family, too, to get, you know, some income in the house. And I used to volunteer at Catholic Charity. So Bikas came in September of the same year, and he started volunteering there, and that's where we met.
8: And it's interesting, too, because, like, I was looking just to go to the school, and she was looking to go for a school, and I was just meeting one of the On Point rep, and she was also meeting, and that's how we kind of met.
9: So On Point means so much to us because I came to this country with not a lot of education, not a lot of English, and I was helped by On Point to fill the FAFSA and do a lot of paperwork to get into the college, and even getting into the college, helping me financially, giving me scholarship.
8: If someone has a question about that, like education, college, I always say them, reach out to On Point. They are very helpful and they can guide you by step and help you to do anything. We both started the Bikas and Kumari scholarship because we always value the education. We can use this water bottle for the scholarships because when we are in refugee camp, when we have like a one bottle or something like that, we used to refill the oil because we get like a ration like after every 15 days, like rice, oil, lentils. Then it was just going in a trash. Then I realized, geez, like how about like if I start collecting this water bottle?
11: Thank you so much. We just sold the bottle. It is $1.80. Well, every penny counts.
8: This is one of the way we just like to say thank you to the country and community that has given so much to us.
9: We're so proud to be here and be the citizenship of this great country.
8: Now I have a place to live. Now I have a passport. I can go to any country without any fear. So which if I think about this like 10 years ago or 20 years ago, like I never have thought about those.
9: I could not even believe that living in this house from where I came from and what I used to live on. Our daughter, she knows like English, Nepali, everything she could write. Well, when I was that age, I didn't know anything. I started school when I was almost 7.5 or 8.
8: Yay! I did not use phone until I came here like as age 24. Now she is more frequent, like pro in technology. Using the phone. They are,
9: she knows all like the password for everyone. That mommy, at my 5th birthday, I need an iPad.
8: Yeah.
9: She will say that all the time.
8: And she's not getting it. It's fine. No.
9: If you have everything in life, you have to have that heart of caring and loving and, you know, helping others.
8: Let's help each other, because at least at some point of life, each one need help from each other. So that let's help that people when someone needs help, so that he or she can be successful and live their dreams.
0: 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Stay tuned.

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0: association. We'll take swings at the issue. Plus, I'll give you my take. And did you know, facial recognition can lead to some serious paperwork. But first, let's walk the tightrope. Smile, you're on candid camera. In the 1970s, that phrase meant a hidden camera prank on TV. Today, the joke may be on all of us. A 2020 analysis estimated that the average American is captured by security cameras 238 times a week, or about 34 times a day. The number varies widely, but many Americans are not smiling. Facial recognition is a form of biometrics, a technology that verifies or identifies people through physical characteristics such as fingerprints, irises, or facial features. Research began in the 1960s, but artificial intelligence has made the technology dramatically more powerful. Today, it performs two very different jobs. The first one is called one-to-one verification. That's facial recognition initiated by you. With a glance, you can unlock a phone, sign into an app, authorize a purchase, or speed through an airport identity check. The second one is called one-to-many verification, which means, who is this person? It searches an unknown face against a database containing millions or even billions of photographs. That facial recognition used on you, potentially without your knowledge. Supporters say it can catch travelers using false documents and help investigators find suspects, victims, missing people, or even terrorists, much faster than humans could alone. Customs and Border Protection says facial biometrics have processed hundreds of millions of travelers and stopped thousands of imposters from unlawfully entering the country. Americans may opt out of facial comparison at an airport, but their photographs may already exist in passport files, some state motor vehicle databases, or commercial systems capable of searching billions of images. Critics warn that cameras could do more than record anonymous people. They could attach names to faces and reveal where Americans travel, shop, worship, or protest, things that are inherently private. In fact, the Federal Trade Commission alleged that the Rite Aid pharmacy chain's facial recognition program from 2012 to 2020 generated thousands of false alerts and disproportionately harmed people of color. Innocent customers were followed, confronted, or ordered to leave after being wrongly identified as suspected shoplifters. Rite Aid agreed to a 5-year ban on using this technology for security or surveillance. And a Pew survey found that nearly 2/3 of Americans accepted police facial recognition at large events, but more than 2/3 also opposed scanning people simply walking down the street. So, facial recognition can open a phone, but it can also open a can of worms. Is it innovative? Is it invasive? Or is it both? Let's face that question in the center ring. Joining me in the center ring is Dr. Michael King, biometric expert and professor at the Florida Institute of Technology. Welcome, Dr. King, and get right into it. What kind of information, where does the information come from that fuels the facial recognition software and the technology?
1: Hey, thank you for having me on the show, John. Well, the information can come from a number of places, and it really depends on the application. So when you're thinking about travel, for instance, that could actually come from someone's passport or some other identification, such as a driver's license, or whatever is being used to identify someone as they're passing through airports. Others applications are kind of like access control applications on your in your work environment. Those could be controlled images that are taken at the time when you're onboarding into an organization. And the organization maintains control of those. There are other applications, though, that deal primarily with law enforcement and public safety, where those images can come from mugshot databases. They could also come from driver's license databases in some instances. And more broadly, in kind of a growing application area, is when these images are also being scraped from the web and associated with individuals.
0: So, Doctor, I'm going to talk about the last thing you said, and that is things that are posted in the public domain on the internet, for example. I don't think people realize, if you post stuff on Facebook, for example, a picture of yourself, a picture of your family,

0: family, or someone posts a picture. Is that fair game to be swept up and used for the facial recognition technology?
1: Well, it really depends on your privacy settings that you have when you on these social media profiles. And so if you post an image and it's widely available to the public, then it's you know, it's an area where it's considered to be publicly available information at that point. Because we live in a society where a lot of people, you know, kind of want to be seen. And so therefore they will, you know, open up their profiles broadly. And when you do that, you're also susceptible to other computers basically being able to download those images and store them in some database.
0: So, doctor, we know kind of the basics now, what feeds a system, but let's talk about the upsides and downsides of it, if we can briefly. Talk about the upsides for a moment for law enforcement and in general with facial recognition.
1: Sure. I mean, I always tell people that you have to think about face recognition not as one single thing, not as one single algorithm. So there are face recognition systems that are designed specifically for ushering people conveniently through airports. There are face recognition systems that are configured for the purpose of access control or people being able to access their computers. And then there are other systems that are more, you know, loosely configured, if you will, to allow variable ranges of quality for law enforcement applications. And so there have been several instances of face recognition technologies being used by law enforcement for good purposes. I mean, you know, I tell people all the time that, you know, face recognition is an invaluable tool when the only thing you have is an image of the person that you're looking for. And what you're looking for is just any type of lead that you can get or just a person that you can investigate. You also asked about some of the downsides a little earlier. Mm-hmm. And pretty much the downsides is when there's not a full and complete investigation that has actually occurred before law enforcement chooses to engage with someone. Those could have, you know, let's just say not so good consequences, if you will, in terms of people being arrested for crimes that they didn't commit and for being in areas that they were not in.
0: So let's take a look at a couple examples and we can riff off of that a little bit. A terrorist is in this country and obviously he's in here illegally or snuck in, however he got in here. We have his picture from the Interpol database, for example, and he's recognized in a crowd and he's picked out of that crowd and he's arrested. I'm sure that's happened before. In fact, I'm quite certain it's happened based on my time in Congress and the Homeland Security Committee. So just so people understand, there is the upside and downside in one little thing there. They're scanning a crowd and their facial recognition software recognizes that guy's face and he's picked out of that crowd. So that happens, first of all, right? And second of all, is there any protections on how that information is used when you're scanning crowds?
1: Well, it depends on who's actually using it and who's actually scanning the crowd, right? So one of the images that I typically use is from the 9/11 attacks, where you see the terrorists coming through the Boston Logan Airport, and there's an image of this person. Of course, they are looking for him, but this was in 2001. When the technology wasn't as mature as it is today. And that is, you know, kind of a perfect example of where face recognition technologies can actually play a role. Because if I gave a TSA person or some personnel, security personnel at an airport, some book of people to look for, they have thousands of people, you know, that they need to be looking at and trying to make some decisions as to whether or not they approach a person or not. But these are things where, you know, computer technologies are actually ideal for these types of applications, because if you're looking for someone, you have the appropriate oversights in place and also the appropriate rules of engagement, then these systems don't necessarily sleep. They're awake all the time. They're going to apply the same analysis to every face that comes across this camera's view. And you don't necessarily have to worry about instances of fatigue or distractions setting in. But, you know, the law enforcement personnel and those who secure our airports have done a superb job, and they continue to do so. But these tools can actually help them in that instance.
0: So, Doctor, we have about a minute and a half left, but I want to talk about two things that are potential downsides with it, and that's the accuracy of the technology and the privacy issues. Could you address those briefly?
1: Sure. I mean, it's widely accepted that these technologies are roughly 99%, 99.9% accurate.
0: 99% accurate. That's important to know. Okay.
1: But there are important caveats that actually go along with that statement. When you're dealing with high quality images and reasonably controlled environments, these systems can be extremely accurate. When you're dealing with uncontrolled or surveillance type scenarios, you don't actually know what the accuracy is. And the other thing is the database that you're comparing to. Sometimes the person that you're looking from a surveillance perspective is not even in the database, right? And so these systems are geared for saying that this particular configuration is for saying that this is the person in the database that I was able to find with the most similar characteristics. It does not say it is the person. Right. And so we have to keep in mind that there are different configurations for these systems. And in terms of privacy, privacy is a big deal. It really depends on who's actually dealing with this data. Now I wear more hats than I've ever worn before, and particularly long bib hats and those that actually cover the upper parts of my face. Privacy is an issue because if the more we're operating in public environments, cameras are basically proliferating all over the place, and we have to do better with placing regulatory restrictions on how this data is being used.
0: Dr. King from the Florida Institute of Technology, thank you so much for a great conversation. You set the table perfectly for the next segment. Thank you very much. Joining me now is Nathan Fried-Wessler, Deputy Director of the American Civil Liberties Union's Speech, Privacy, and Technology Project, and also Jake Parker, Senior Director of Government Relations for the Security Industry Association. Gentlemen, thanks both for being here. And Mr. Wessler, I want to start with you real quickly. Obviously, the ACLU has some concerns about facial recognition technology. So could you just summarize those for us shortly?
2: Yeah, we often say that this is technology that's dangerous when it doesn't work and dangerous when it does. What I mean by that is that this is an algorithmic technology, basically a variant of AI, that's making a best guess about whether an input image might be a match to images in a database. But it often gets it wrong. And when it gets it wrong, we've seen it turn people's lives inside out over and over. We now know of at least 15 publicly known cases of wrongful arrest in states across the country after police relied on incorrect results from this technology. This technology also has been shown in audit testing over and over to get it wrong more often with darker skinned people, so people of color and black people, which can accentuate biases in policing. But even technology that gets it right relatively often poses some very serious threats to privacy and civil liberties. And we are also attuned to the dangers of police departments and cities hooking this technology up to surveillance camera networks, which would give the government a really unprecedented power to follow us, identify us, track us everywhere we go, something that we really have never accepted in a free society.
0: Mr. Parker, your take?
3: Well, really, facial recognition software is simple. It compares and matches facial images within a database or on a device. And this technology is actually, it permeates our daily lives. And it has become something people use to unlock their phones, also to verify their IDs at the airport, and many other benefits to consumers and society. And, there is many different uses of the technology that does this. And you got to remember that in all cases, this is making a process that already existed where identity verification or matching images was required and done manually. It just makes this process faster and more accurate. And so when law enforcement investigations was mentioned, it's actually become a critical piece of investigative tools that are used and really important, Congressman, for investigations into things like human trafficking and child sex crimes due to its ability to match images online, for example. And it's something that's used daily across the nation, and that is where you need to compare a photo that's part of evidence to some other data source, whether it's arrest records or other databases. And so without the technology, this would have to be done manually, much slower, less accurately. And what you don't often hear about are the success stories that have resulted of being able to have this technology in a law enforcement context create leads where all you may have to go on in a case is just a photo from a security camera, for example. That's all you have to go on, but the technology creates potential matches for that identity to be further investigated, and
0: It's
3: it's
0: like
3: not
0: a
3: considered.
0: force multiplier, basically. So, Mr. Wessler, I just want to come back to one thing you said, and then ask you about a possible balance here. First, I want to come back and ask you is, there's been a lot of data out there which tends to indicate that facial recognition software on a general basis is about 99% accurate. And I know there's some subsets where it's not as accurate, and you mentioned the African American community. So if you, first of all, if it's that accurate, and can't you fix the algorithms to tweak things to try and fix the anomalies, which are obviously very important to do, number one. Number two, all this in about a minute, you got to respond. Number two is, what about finding a balance between law enforcement and the goals of keeping the public safe and protecting society? Can we find that balance?
2: So on your first question, the companies and law enforcement agencies love to trot out these accuracy numbers, but those are figures in test conditions. There's a federal agency that's part of the Commerce Department that has done rounds of tests of facial recognition algorithms over the years in controlled test conditions, and those are really designed to show whether the algorithms are getting better over time as a way to support industry in selling its products. What those tests don't even try to measure is how accurate the whole process is when used out in the world, when we have tremendous variability in photo quality going in, which makes a humongous difference, the biggest difference in how reliable the search is, right? When police are actually using this, they're taking photos of suspects, often from security cameras, say in a convenience store where there's irregular lighting, it's from an angle, there's shadows that are irregularly across the face, there might be a baseball cap or sunglasses or a surgical mask. Lots of other features. And then you put on top of that the demonstrated higher error rates when used on darker skinned people. And the algorithms are going to get it wrong a lot of the time. On top of that, these algorithms do not purport to make matches. The manufacturers would never say they make a match. What they do is spit out a candidate list of leads, of candidates who might be matches. And then someone in a police department is supposed to look at that list and decide, do we think a true match is anywhere in there? Often a true match won't be in there. Maybe the suspect isn't in the matching database. They don't have a mugshot in that jurisdiction or a driver's license in that jurisdiction. Or maybe the quality of the input photo is just so bad that the system just totally fails. But the person reviewing it won't know that to a certainty. And so what we've often seen is police choosing the wrong person out of that list. And then it just taints the investigation. It sends police off in a totally wrong direction, and innocent people get arrested as a result.
0: I'll get back to the second question if time permits. But Mr. Park, I want to give you an opportunity to respond to that as far as the accuracy issues.
3: Yeah, well, I completely disagree. So we've heard about supposed facial recognition bias is based on information that's very old or misconstrued. So typically 7 or 8 years ago is when a lot of this, some of this research came out that's being described. If you look at the US government's test data today, you can see that the leading technologies are extremely accurate, even across demographic variables, over 70 different demographic variables that are tested. And it's also true that the testing that is done actually is very similar to real world conditions that law enforcement agencies would be encountering, because they're actually using images and searching actual real mugshots that are part of arrest records, which is exactly what they do in the field. And there we can see that over 40, the top 40 algorithms, over 99.5% accurate in matching photos in a database of many millions of photos. And so that today's information just shows that there's really no, should be no accuracy concerns at this point in technology.
0: All right, so
2: I mean,
0: briefly.
2: if I could just respond to that.
0: Sure,
2: I mean,
0: briefly.
2: even if those numbers bore out in real-world conditions, which they do not, when you take even a 1% or a 0.5% failure rate across hundreds of thousands of searches across the country, you're going to have a large raw number of false matches. And you put that into police's hands who are not being adequately trained, who have grossly deficient police department policies that are not putting guardrails up, and we see the result. I have three clients who have been wrongfully arrested because of police reliance on incorrect results from this technology. There are more people around the country. This is just a technology that has proved to be dangerous when it's actually operated
0: in the
2: field.
0: Mr. Wessler, I want to give Mr. Parker the opportunity to have the final word. We have about 30 seconds.
3: To put this in perspective, so there, unfortunately, wrongful arrest is something that occurs every day in our country, every single day. And it is often a result of incomplete or failure in police work to take leads and actually find independently verified evidence to act on. In every single one of the only 15 cases that were mentioned, that's exactly what happened. There was a breakdown in police procedure. This can happen when leads come in by other means as well.
0: Well, gentlemen, we could talk about this for hours, and I appreciate the intelligent conversation here. Nathan Fried Wessler of the ACLU and Jake Parker of SIA, thank you so much for a great conversation. Facial recognition technology is both a sword and a shield. It can protect the public from dangerous people and make us safer, but it can also be exploited by government and private companies in ways we may never have imagined. The cold hard reality, though, is that this technology is here to stay. We already have the pieces of oversight in place. The federal government tests facial recognition systems, agencies maintain their own policies, and regulators can act when companies misuse biometric information. But those responsibilities are scattered, and no single national framework governs how facial recognition may be used across government and private industry. Lord knows we don't need another sprawling bureaucracy. Instead, we need Congress, technical experts, law enforcement, industry, and civil liberties advocates to work together on clear national standards and determine which existing regulators should enforce them. That process must be transparent, scientifically grounded, and insulated as much as possible from partisan pressure. It's time to face the facts of facial recognition technology. And that's my take. Did you know? In 2017, officials at Beijing's Temple of Heaven Park installed facial recognition toilet paper dispensers in public restrooms. I'm not kidding. Why? Visitors were taking large amounts of the free toilet paper home. The machine scanned each visitor's face before dispensing a strip of paper roughly 2 feet long. Anyone needing more had to wait about 9 minutes before the machine would recognize them again and release another serving. That's right, even the TP dispenser was keeping a paper trail. And now you do know. That's all for this week, folks. To send in your comments for the show or to see Balancing Act extras and exclusives, follow us on social media or go to balancingactwithjohncatco.com. Thank you for joining us. Remember, in the circus that is politics, there's always a balancing act. I'm John Katko. We'll see you next week, America.

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1: Tell me about who Cyrus Avery was. What were his ambitions for highways?
2: This man loved roads, and he also really loved Oklahoma.
1: Alana Scher is a journalist with Car and Driver magazine, and she recently wrote a story for Smithsonian Magazine about Route 66, the iconic road that turns 100 in November this year. Cyrus Avery was the man behind the highway.
2: So in the teens, people are starting to want better roads for cars, and also people are traveling a little bit more across the country. And a lot of the country, from the Midwest to the West, they wanted people to come visit. There weren't enough tourists. Like, people weren't traveling through those areas. They went across the north. If they had to get across the country, they followed the railroads. And the rest of this was Wild West.
1: Cy Avery was a businessman who owned an oil company, a gas station, and other property in Oklahoma.
2: When the government started talking about improving roads and started offering federal money to states that were willing to work on their road systems, Cy Avery and a group of other people in the Midwest got together and said, this is a great part of the country. We should be given some of that money so that we can connect all of these highways that go from Chicago down to California, and it should come diagonal across the country instead of only having highways that go across the top of the north and the bottom in the south. And I guess they were convincing enough that they were approved for Route 66, and they got an official highway designation in 1926.
1: So what were some of the challenges that Cyrus Avery and his team faced while trying to complete Route 66?
2: The first challenge that Cy faced was just getting approval, because he wasn't the only business owner who wanted the big main highways to go past his town and his stuff. So there was a lot of meetings and letters and the 1920s equivalent of doing like slideshow presentations.
1: Early PowerPoint.
2: Yeah, early PowerPoint. Steam-powered.
1: Steam PowerPoint.
2: So once he got approval and once they started to get the money, there was still challenges in figuring out the exact route and then getting it built. It's not that easy to build a road, and what kind of paving to do. Do you have the equipment to do it? Do you have the worker power to do it? In the 20s, we ran into the Depression. So some of this road building was a way of keeping people in work, which was good. So you started to have people, but you didn't necessarily have enough people to do it all at once. So it took a really long time to complete the roads.
1: How did Cy end up promoting this Route 66?
2: They took out ads in magazines. They put up billboards. They invited people to come and see what they were doing. But one of the funniest things that they did was that they ran a foot race, a human race, no cars.
1: Yeah.
2: And it went from California to New York. So basically, they set up a race that ran across the country, literally ran across the country, which seems just completely wild to me.
1: Was that the Bunyan Derby?
2: That is the Bunyan Derby, well named.
1: I mean, not many folks managed to run the thing unscathed, right?
2: Less than half of the people who started it were able to finish it. And that was in 1928. So it was very soon after the approval of Route 66.
1: And did this Bunyan Derby succeed in creating a lot of press?
2: There was somebody who won it. Andy Payne was the winner. He made it all the way across. He was an Oklahoma native, a member of the Cherokee Nation there. And he got home. He paid off his parents' farm. He bought a car, which I think is very funny.
1: Yeah.
2: And it wasn't really a success from a promotional standpoint, but it is a standout example of how far they were willing to go to bring attention to the road.
1: From Smithsonian Magazine and PRX Productions, this is There's More to That, the show that'll take you on a scenic cross-country road trip with the top down. I'm Ari Daniel. In this episode, we learn about the history and cultural significance of the iconic highway Route 66 as it approaches its 100th birthday. From Chicago to Santa Monica, this road has meant so much to so many. Stay tuned. as this new Route 66 was getting underway and as Tsai was attracting attention and money, how did the railroad magnates, the big carriage people respond? Did he earn a fair number of enemies by doing this?
2: I know that later there was a lot of friction between trolleys and railroads and oil magnates and cars. But I think in the very beginning, nobody really knew how big cars were going to get. And it was just convenient for everyone to have alternate ways of transportation.
1: Of course, cars did eventually become kind of a big thing.
2: By the 1920s, cars were pretty popular. I mean, they'd already been around for 20 years or so at that point.
1: But back then, cars and driving itself were entirely different than they are today.
2: A lot of cars were still open top, convertibles, so you were really at the mercy of the weathers. You didn't have any of the fancy electronics that we have now for all-wheel drive and helping in case you're in a skid. You didn't even have very good headlights, so you couldn't see very far ahead. And so cars were popular, but they were still a skill that you had to learn that was unusual. It wasn't a super mainstream ability to be able to drive well.
1: Is that how people were generally getting around?
2: By the 1920s, people were generally getting around in cars. Certainly in rural areas, they're using trucks for transportation. They're using cars in the city. I mean, people are still using trains and trolleys. But by the 20s, people were using cars. You can think about the bootleggers and stuff in the 20s driving their cars around, carrying bootleg liquor in the back and that sort of thing.
1: What cars were around in that decade? Because it wasn't just the Model T Ford, right? There were a few other makes and models.
2: The 1920s had so many different cars that people could choose from.
1: Really?
2: So, yeah. Oh, my gosh. Almost all of the big ones that we know about existed by the 20s. So there were Chevrolets, there were Dodges, there were obviously Fords, Cadillacs, Lincolns. And then there were all of these cars that we no longer have. There were still steam cars. That was a little bit more popular earlier, but there were even some electric cars in the early 1900s. And then there were a ton of different car companies based in Indianapolis, so there were a lot of American sports cars. So you could have had a Marmon Wasp. You could have a Duesenberg. And then there were also European brands by then, Bugattis and things like that.
1: How easy was it to drive long distances on roads at that point?
2: Driving long distances was a challenge in so many different ways. There's no GPS. People had physical maps, so you needed to know how to read a map. And then you weren't even sure that the maps were accurate because the roads changed a lot and the conditions changed a lot. They weren't all paved even. It was more like if you've ever gone on a road trip out in the desert and you're driving along and you make a turn and then the road just turns to dirt and you're like, am I supposed to be doing this? This is just a cow path. So to drive across the country, you needed the skill to read a map. You needed to be able to drive in a lot of different road conditions, a lot of different weathers, and you needed to be able to fix your car or find someone who could fix your car because they broke a lot. They needed pretty regular maintenance. But people did it. People took road trips in the 20s and they ventured across all of those roads. They had races across the country and back. People were excited about driving, even though it was very difficult.
1: And the road conditions were pretty bad, right?
2: Yeah. Not only were there potholes and unsealed roads, maybe part of it would be brick and then it would just be dirt, or maybe it would be like wooden boards butted up against each other, and then it would be sand. If it rained really hard, it would get washed out, and you might be driving along, and all of a sudden there's a crevasse, and you have to turn around and go back. Even when the roads were in good condition, you remember that cars are still fairly new, and the roads were based off of roads that people were taking horses on. So the roads are really narrow, and they might have really tight turns. Because it was just, oh, there was a rock here or there was a tree here. So we just went around it. And now you're in a car and you're going three times the speed and there's not enough room to make that turn. If you look at old newspaper articles from the 20s and earlier, you see a lot of stories of car crashes, they use the phrase turn turtle a lot, which means that the car just turned over on its back because someone tried to make a turn too fast and they just flipped the car over. And it was very common.
1: Wow. I mean, it's really something to think about, a period in history. I mean, most of humanity, we didn't have cars. And so these new machines show up, and there's not the kind of infrastructure that we just take for granted today, where you can get anywhere to anywhere using roads that are in fairly good condition. It's really something to kind of imagine this pre-sophisticated road world.
2: Yes, and everything that we consider to be a standard of a road trip, like a fuel stop, like, oh, I'll just stop at the next gas station.
1: Yeah.
2: Well, there weren't that many gas stations. A lot of times you got gas in a jar at a drugstore to put into your automobile. And there weren't necessarily fuel gauges. So you had a little tank on the back and you hopefully knew about your mileage, but you might need to stop and like check it with a stick.
1: A dipstick.
2: Yeah, a fuel checking dipstick.
1: Tell me about the businesses that developed along Route 66 that became a roadside economy.
2: We're so nostalgic about roads like Route 66 now, with their little motels and their neon signs, and we think of them as so small and so cute. But at the time, they were high-tech and modern and glamorous. This was a time where neon was fairly new. And so if you're driving along on a road and it's lit up with neon signs and these modern motels where you just drive in instead of walking up to a fancy lobby, getting the bellman and all of that stuff, this seemed like the future to people. And so business owners were eager to set up there. There were all kinds of hotels, tons of different restaurants, gas stations, and attractions too. Over the years, people would build ever more wild things to encourage people to stop there. Somebody built a water park that looks like a giant whale, or, you know, the very famous teepee-shaped hotels that are like in the movie Cars.
1: Yeah.
2: And then there were also a lot of national parks that were nearby. There were hotels and tours of, say, like the Grand Canyon, because that isn't very far off of where Route 66 goes.
1: Tell me about some of the historical events that Route 66 played a role in after it was completed.
2: So this road has seen everything that's happened in America from the 20th century on, basically.
1: Amazing.
2: It was built as the Depression was hitting, and so it saw the westward migration of all of these people from this exact area, the Midwest, to California in pursuit of jobs. In some ways, it made their transport easier, although it was still a terrible journey. If you can imagine packing up your whole family and all of your stuff in a jalopy and heading out on this road, and you don't really have the money to stay in the fancy motels. So you see all the neon lights and you're just hoping that when you get to California, there's going to be a job there. John Steinbeck very famously wrote about it and called it the Mother Road in his novel Grapes of Wrath, which is about traveling to California during the Depression. And then once the Depression ended, World War II started. So that was, again, transport, but this time it was troops using it to transport big trucks and equipment and people to California or to Texas to get on boats or to go to training. And after World War II, we've got people coming back from war, and now you've got people starting families, right? Soldiers are coming back, they're rejoining their families, or they're getting married, they're having kids. And they've got a taste for adrenaline and for adventure. They've been in Europe. They've been in Asia. They want to see more. They want to eat interesting foods. They like cars. They've been driving a lot, trucks and Jeeps. And so there's a lot of travel where people are taking their family on trips, or, you know, they're getting married and they're going on a honeymoon. And it's this romantic journey to go across the country. And again, they can see all of these natural wonders of America on this trip, because if you take Route 66, you go from a big city, Chicago, and then you go through the breadbasket of all of the places where we grow food, and you see these golden fields, endless rows of corn, and then into the desert, which is so exotic to somebody who lives on the East Coast or in the Midwest, the big cactuses that look like cartoons out of the Roadrunner cartoons and Grand Canyon. And then you hit the mountains and then you end at the ocean on the Pacific Coast. It could not be more romantic.
1: You really cover so much ground. So is that why Route 66 became so popular for road trips? Can you talk about the kinds of vacations that Americans were taking and why they chose to use that route?
2: I think that Route 66 became popular for that exact reason, because you got to see so much and you were in control of your own rhythm, right? You could stop anywhere along the way and there was something to do. There was something to eat. There was a place to park your car. You could stay in the motel. You could stay at a campground. People were getting really into camping. You know, you have all those cute little travel trailers and station wagons and things. So it was a really good road to use for all of the new interests that Americans were getting into in the 50s and 60s.
1: Alana, tell me about the sundown towns and the Green Book. Who wasn't able to travel Route 66 as easily, and why was that?
2: Yeah, I mean, here we are talking about romance and freedom, and you get to see America, and nobody's telling you what to do. But of course, that's never true for everyone. You know, American history always has people who are not able to experience the same freedoms as the ruling class. And for Black travelers, it was not the same experience. Probably the listeners have heard of the Green Book, which was a publication that was put together by Black travelers for Black travelers. And it would say, okay, this hotel will let you stay here, or this gas station is owned by a Black person or by someone who is friendly to Black travelers, or this town is so unfriendly that you should not stop here. Make sure you go around it or make sure you get through it during the day. And those were known as sundown towns for the very literal reason that you did not want to be there after sundown. It was not safe. They would not be good to you.
1: Alana, why did the road begin to fall out of use?
2: Route 66 was a victim of its own success. So many people were traveling it, and so many people were traveling in general, that, you know, it went from being this fun road trip to just being a traffic jam. If you've ever been stuck on the freeway in rush hour, imagine that, except it's just a two-lane road. And then the hotels are all full because there's too many people traveling. And some of the older sections aren't being super well maintained, so they're getting potholes and stuff in them again. The neon's flickering out. Everything's looking kind of old and janky. Yeah. And at the same time, they had started building what we now consider a normal interstate. It overlapped with Route 66. I mean, they started working on those in the 50s. So by the 70s, even by the 60s, there are already alternate routes that are way faster, way more efficient. And Route 66 started to feel old-fashioned, out of date, not fun, not safe.
1: Yeah. The road still looms so large in the popular imagination. I wonder if you can just talk me through a few of the movies where Route 66 is featured.
2: Route 66 made it into the mainstream almost immediately. There's that very, very famous song by Nat King Cole about Get Your Kicks on Route 66, which has been covered a million times.
3: Get your kicks on Route 66.
2: And I think people just liked the name of it because there was a TV show in the early 60s called Route 66, which didn't even take place on Route 66, but it was about two guys in a Corvette sort of traveling the country. And so from the very beginning of TV and movies, Route 66 was there. I think at this point, the most famous Route 66 movie is Pixar's Cars, because it is really about the romance of it, the decline of it, and it uses imagery from the real road. There are places that you can go that look exactly like they do in that cartoon.
4: Let me get this straight. I can go when this road is done. That's the deal, right?
5: That's what they done did said.
4: Okay, out of my way. I got a road to finish.
1: Alana, why do you think Route 66 has maintained its legacy in the wider culture?
2: It's really interesting trying to figure out why this road, of all of the many roads that have existed in America, has not just stayed in the national consciousness, but is a tourist destination internationally. And people come to America specifically to drive this road. I have been on trips on it and run into people from Germany, from France, from Japan, all in the same little section in the middle of nowhere in the desert.
1: Perhaps more international tourists than American ones.
2: That's very possible. It had a couple of things going for it. One is that it did have families who had businesses along it who felt that there was a reason to keep those businesses going and to fix the neon when it buzzed out, or to repaint the motel and keep its funny little shapes or its themes of the past. So it didn't get totally modernized the way that like a section of I-10 or something would. And it fell into disuse at the exact right time to just freeze there. And then when people started noticing it again in the 90s or so, it was already old enough to give us that nostalgia joy. And so people started to be interested in restoring it and repairing it, in buying sections of it and bringing them back to their glory. Sometimes there's a kind of safety in being ignored for a little while for an antique or for a section of road, because if nobody sees any money to be made, they don't bother to tear down what's there. And then maybe somebody can come back in and bring it back. And it's very interesting to see how different places make hay out of that. You know, there's places like Oklahoma City. Route 66 used to be the main drag and then it got bypassed. But what used to be the main drag in Oklahoma City is now like a little Saigon, they call it, like a Vietnamese town. And they have a ton of really great restaurants and Vietnamese grocery stores, because in the 70s, a lot of Vietnamese immigrants came to Oklahoma City because it was affordable. And they set up in these buildings that had been emptied out because nobody was interested in being on Route 66 anymore. So it was affordable. And now it's this thriving community in a totally different way than when it started.
1: There's another story of resurrection on Route 66, one that Alana included in her article for Smithsonian. It's about the town of Amboy in Southern California. What condition was Amboy in when your dad bought it?
6: It looked like a literal ghost town.
1: This is Kyle Okura. His father was Albert Okura, a Japanese-American and proud founder of a successful Mexican-style rotisserie chicken fast food chain in Southern California called Juan Pollo.
6: My dad was the type of person who always did things outside the box.
1: It was 2005 when Albert decided his next venture would be to purchase a once thriving little town along Route 66 called Amboy. Kyle was 12 or 13 at the time.
6: And I remember he comes into the room and he says, "Hey, Kyle, I'm going to buy a town." And I said, "What do you mean by a town?" And he goes, "Yeah, I'm going to buy a town." And I said, "Well, what does that mean? Why?"
1: That was my next question. Why?
6: He pretty much just said, "Who else do you know owns a town?" And that was enough explanation for me at that time. We all went up there and I just remember it being so far away. It's a roadside Route 66 gas station, all these empty, you know, abandoned buildings. Everything was defunct. So when he bought it originally, I had no indication of the significance of the place that I was at.
1: Was there something about being on Route 66 that appealed to your dad?
6: He really believed in the American dream. The reason why he was able to even acquire the town of Amboy is because in the 90s, he bought a building which was the original site of the very first McDonald's in San Bernardino. And even though the original building was torn down, he bought the site on East Street. And so the new building that was erected there, he actually used that as the Juan Pollo office, and he created a museum for McDonald's. So that was on Route 66 as well. In his efforts to preserve that type of history and to also promote it on Route 66, he used that as his proof that he would do the same with Amboy. And he promised the widow of the original owners that he's going to restore the place. And he just jumped on that opportunity to purchase the town. There was no businesses. There was no people living there anymore. There's a lot of debris and clutter and trash. Looked like no one had been there for decades. The gas station was defunct. We couldn't sell gas. So he pretty much hit the reset button on it. And it wasn't until 2008, so 3 years later, that he was able to get the gas station up and running. We got like 70s style refurbished pumps. We have literal mechanical gas pumps that our gas attendants have to fill the gas for them. Mm. It's not electronic at all.
1: What does that mean? Like a hand lever pump?
6: Yeah, and you have to turn a key to unlock it, and it has mechanical gears in there. And we still do that today. I think it's part of the experience for all the people coming to Amboy is like, oh my gosh, they fill up our gas just like the old days. Back in the old days, there used to be a thriving population in Amboy. So in the 50s and 60s, when all of these boom towns along Route 66 were very much thriving.
1: Amboy once had its own school and a church and a number of businesses, but perhaps the most popular establishment there in its heyday was Roy's Motel and Cafe. It had a series of cottages that visitors could stay in, and it boasted one of Route 66's largest neon signs.
6: In 1959 is when they erected the giant Roy's Motel and Cafe neon sign, still there today, 50 foot.
1: What made it such an iconic part of Route 66?
6: Its size. When we turn on those lights from the east, you can see it from, I think it's 2.5 to 5 miles away. You can already see the neon sign off in the distance. It's like a beacon telling you, hey, you're almost here. You're almost at Amboy.
1: The town of Amboy and Roy's Motel and Cafe experienced a few good decades.
6: It boomed all the way up until early 70s. I believe 73 is when they opened the Interstate 40. And the original owners have been quoted to say that their business went boom to bust seemingly overnight. And now we actually restored it. Since 2019, we took the original neon tubes, we gave it a repaint, and we turn on those neon lights every night.
1: What sorts of challenges to restoring the town surfaced when your family began the work?
6: Number one is just finding the people to want to work out there consistently. It took us forever to even get internet up there with these mechanical style pumps. There's a lot of maintenance involved. The weather, I mean, gosh, in July, August, it gets up to 125. And I've worked out in Amboy when it was in the 120s. And that's a different type of heat. No, it's absolutely insane. We've had locust swarms. We've had flooding where, like, you know, the whole...
1: Oh my God.
6: Yeah, and especially when it rains a lot, you'll get these roads washed out where sometimes employees can't get home because when those washes come through, they come through violently in the desert. And sometimes the whole electricity for the town will go out. So if you can imagine the electricity goes out and it's 120 degrees, I mean, you have to have employees that are extremely resilient and want to be there.
1: To bring the town back as a functional tourist destination again, Kyle's biggest obstacle is something most desert cities and towns struggle with, water.
6: We do have wells there, but our water table underneath us is extremely salty. So we've had different ways of trying to combat that. That's the number one thing that's stopping me from opening up those cottages for vacancy, short-term rentals, and reopening the cafe.
1: Kyle really wants this town to work. He's doing it for his dad, who died in 2023. And he's also doing it out of a larger desire to preserve Route 66.
6: As I get older, I start realizing myself the significance of Amboy. It's growing on me, and not from just my family's sake, but everyone else. And it's from the experiences that I get to witness, or when we have these amazing people that come through and we hear their stories of why do they want to visit this place. And that's given me my own sense of real purpose.
1: What sorts of visitors do you get passing through Amboy?
6: There's two types of visitors. You get the mandatory traffic that comes through. These are the people coming to and from Palm Springs, Vegas. And then we also have the ones that are really coming down Route 66, starting from Chicago. And we're one of their last stops as they're heading towards Santa Monica. But you'll see people from all over the world. And it's amazing. I remember one time in 120 degree weather, I saw this German guy. He was on one of those like low pedal bikes. They like tow like a little thing behind them. And then they have a little shade. And then this guy's literally pedaling all of Route 66. Barely spoke English. And then he comes up to me with a literal map. And he's like, cafe? Cafe? And he's like pointing on a map. I'm like, bro, it's right there. You found it. I was like, it's right here.
1: It isn't a functional cafe anymore, though Kyle hopes to open it again someday. For now, only the gas station is up and running in Amboy, but the historic significance of the place is still a draw.
6: Even pre-COVID, we would get tons and tons of different international tour buses from all different kinds of countries, like Dutch buses, Chinese buses, a lot of Germans and Brazil. And you'll also get random convoys of different activities. Sometimes there's a ton of bikers in a group heading off on a road trip, or you'll see people heading off with their boats to the Laughlin River Run. Sometimes you'll see a whole convoy of supercars that are passing through. So you'll never know what you're going to see. And this year is actually the 100th year anniversary of Route 66. So it should be a really big year for us.
1: What are you all doing to celebrate the 100th anniversary?
6: We're throwing our next car show. It's the second annual. We're expecting over 400 vehicles. And this year we really went all in. We have a stage there with three different bands playing this time, vendors. I'm handling all the catering.
1: Oh, wow. Amazing.
2: Oh my gosh, there are so many celebrations. And I just think it's so cute to have a birthday for a road.
1: This is automotive journalist Alana Scher again.
2: I know there are a lot of car clubs who are doing drives. So if you have interest in any particular kind of car, you can probably find a club that's going to be doing a Route 66 drive. There's going to be celebrations in Oklahoma. There's going to be celebrations in Texas. There's going to be stuff in Chicago. It should be a really great year to take yourself out there if you've never been before. Any little section of it that has a business left on it or a restaurant or something, you can be sure that they're going to have at least one party that you're invited to.
1: Lana, what remains of Route 66 today?
2: If you plan to do a Route 66 drive, you do need to learn a little bit about reading a map. You cannot just put Route 66 into a GPS and have it take you all along the way, because not all of it exists anymore. Some of it has been eaten up by main highways. So you sort of have to be able to find the little sections that exist and then the highways that connect them together. There are some pretty long sections.

0: Learning about topics as varied as fruits from the Renaissance, untold stories of the American Revolution, the sex lives of dinosaurs, that was a fun one, baseball returning to a Japanese internment camp, the splendor of the Aurora Borealis, and so much more. If you missed any of these episodes, check them out. We hope to be back with you in the months to come, but until then, you can read more incredible stories from the journalists at Smithsonian Magazine in print and online at SmithsonianMag.com. There's More to That is a production of Smithsonian Magazine and PRX Productions. From the magazine, our team is me, Deborah Rosenberg and Brian Wally. From PRX, our team is Allie Budner, Cleo Levin, Genevieve Sponsler, Sandra Lopez-Monsalve, and Edwin Ochoa. The executive producer of PRX Productions is Jocelyn Gonzalez. Our episode artwork is by Emily Lankowitz, fact-checking by Stephanie Abramson. I'm Ari Daniel. Thank you for listening. Do you know how to do your own car repair?
1: I do. I have a 1915 touring
0: Dodge. You have a 1915 car?
1: Yeah, I have a car from 1915. It has wooden wheels, has an open top, a four-cylinder engine, a three-speed manual.
0: Does your 1915 car still run? Can you drive it?
1: Oh, yeah, yeah, absolutely. The longest trip I've taken in it was 100 miles.
0: Wow.
1: Round trip.
0: And what do people say?
1: Well, I'm in Los Angeles, so sometimes people don't notice because, you know, they're busy in their modern cars. They're
0: yeah.
1: Like, they're on their phone or whatever. But for the most part, people get very excited to see it and they have a lot of questions about it. Little kids really like it, so it's fun to let little kids sit in it if we're at a car show or something like that. But driving it does give me a lot of respect for people who took real road trips in them, because you got to pay a lot of attention and there's a lot more to do in it than there is in a modern car.
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6: Hello, and welcome to this episode of Indira, the podcast formerly known as Arise in Exceptional Family Resources. I'm Tim Marr, the Director of Advancement for Indira, and you may be wondering, what happened to Arise in Exceptional Family Resources, and where is Bruce Drake, the regular host of this podcast? Well, Bruce will be back as the host of our next podcast and all the ones going forward, but for now, he is sitting in a different seat as we have a conversation to address the first question. Well, hey, Bruce, how you doing?
7: Hey, Tim, pretty good. Thank you. Thanks for that intro. And thank you for stepping in and being willing to host this one for us.
6: Well, thank you. And so, Bruce, to that first question, here we are with our new name, Indira. And can you explain a little bit about what that name means and how we came to this point?
7: Sure. So Indira is a play on the phrase era of independence, which we're hoping for the people that receive services from us or from the staff who work for us, that it'll be their era of independence. Now, independence is a tricky thing. It means different things for different people, but that's okay. So that's where it came from. And do you want me to kind of get into the whole process?
6: Sure, yeah, because I think it's really important that everybody understands. I know inclusion is a big value of yours internally and externally, and we really practice that, and it's appreciated. Maybe if you could talk a little bit about the process where we got to this name.
7: Sure. So just to back things way up, originally, we were planning with the merger that we would be known as Exceptional Family Resources. Arise would merge into Exceptional Family Resources, and then that's how we would be known going forward. And you could tell, though it wasn't spoken out loud, that some of the Arise staff were disappointed by that, right? They felt that

0: You know, they were proud of the work that they had done over 50 years as an organization, and they were sorry to see the name go. And then because of issues with our funders, we had to reverse, and now Exceptional Family Resources had to merge into Arise, and we saw the same thing, but on the other side, right? The staff who had always been Exceptionally Family Resources were now disappointed that they were losing their name and we were going to be known as Arise going forward. So we had some discussions as a leadership team and with the board and said, you know what, we really need to come up with a name that reflects who we are as one organization, and so that staff and people don't feel like there was a winner or a loser in the merge. Because really, at the end of the day, I think people are going to feel that we all won from it. So we didn't want any bad feelings that would linger. But most of us had never been through a name change before. We didn't really know how to go about that. So we started out, we hired a consultant who helped us with the process and kind of walked us through what all the steps would be. And then the first thing we did was we sent out a survey to staff and to people that we support and said, you know, tell us the things that are important to you in a name. What are the things you want to see? What are the things you don't want to see? What are the words that come to mind when you think about the services and the work that we do? So some of the things that people wanted to see was that they wanted something different. They wanted something relatively short. They did not want initials, so things like EFR was something that we wanted to avoid. And if you're in human services, you know there's a lot of agencies that go by initials, which is fine for them. But for us, it was not what we wanted to do. We didn't want any disability-related language in our name. We felt that that would, again, we want that the people that we support are much more than a specific disability, so we wanted to stay away from that. And we wanted to stay away from any geographic, right? Because we're in 62 counties in New York State. We didn't want to limit ourselves to, you know, Onondaga or Central New York or even just New York, because who knows where the future leads. So after getting that information, the consultants worked with us, came up with some recommendations. We sent out, there was a small group of us who were working on it, about eight folks. We sent out our preferences to the staff. We got feedback on those. Some names fell away. Some names came back. And ultimately, it was decided that because of our designation as an independent living center, because the word that overwhelmingly came back in our surveys from staff and people we support when they think of us was independence, we wanted to do a play on that. And that's how we ended up at Endera.
1: Yes. It really was, and I was able to, you know, be able to participate. And it was really was an educational process, but a totally inclusive process. And something that I really took away from that is when you think about name changes, it's not just getting a name, but it's the depth and what builds into that name. And one of the part of this process, which was I think really important and something that you led, was developing a whole new mission statement and values that really build in and are the foundation of this name. And can you speak a little bit to, as we get into this new era, the importance of some of the values, which seem to be, you know, which are the pillars of the work of Endera?
0: Sure. I appreciate you giving me credit, but I have to admit, I was not part of this. Right. And I say that saying that I think the value statements and the mission statement and the vision statement that the group came up with and the board approved was one of the things we got really right. So the mission statement, Endera partners with people with disabilities to advance independence and to remove barriers through advocacy and services so that every person has the freedom to pursue the life that they choose. You know, when we talk to staff, when we talk to people we support, right, that's what we want everybody to have in their mind. This is what we're trying to do, is to ensure that every person has the freedom to pursue the life that they choose. The vision statement, at Endera, we envision a world where disability never limits opportunity and every community is built for everyone. I would love to live in a world where that was true. The tagline that we're using for Endera, independence and access for all, I think sums up exactly what we're trying to accomplish as an organization. And probably the thing I think we got most right in this merger is our value statements. Now, again, I wasn't part of this group, but I honestly feel that if I was sitting down and writing the value statements for me on in my personal moral compass, collaboration, respect, choice, and responsiveness are all words that if people use those words to describe us as an organization, I'll be really proud of the work that we've done.
1: Yeah, I think they really do sum up the philosophy of the work. And as we go into this new era, and you know, a lot of people, when you get out there, it's such a shift to go from a name that, you know, you were so familiar with for 50 years, whether it be Arise or Exceptional Family Resources, and now all of a sudden there's this wonderful new name, and DERA. And I guess, you know, one of the concerns is, are their services changing? Are they going to move out of our region? Can you address some of those potential concerns that may be out there in the communities?
0: Sure. So I want to say two things here. So first, no services are changing, right? If anything, we're getting better, and we could talk a little bit about where we're expanding and where we're doing more. But the staff that you've always had, the locations where we've been, even the email addresses right now, the phone numbers, right, all of that stays the same. So yes, the name on the door has changed, but the work ethic and the mission and the willingness to help people reach the point in their lives where they want to reach, none of that is changing, right? We're still going to be a provider whose goal it is to be the best provider in the area. The other thing I would say is that in regards to the name, I like the fact, you know, I've gotten, you know, some response where people are like, oh, that's a unique name or a different name. And I embrace that because we are a unique and different organization. There's not many. In fact, I don't think there's any other organization that does the breadth of services that we provide, right? We provide services to people with intellectual and developmental disabilities. We provide services to veterans, to people in nursing homes, to people who are in housing crisis. We have a therapeutic horseback riding facility. We are a CDPAP facilitator. We have an adaptive design and ski program and ramps program. Like I said, we're in 62 counties in New York State. That's every county in New York State. Some counties, we provide one or two services. Some counties, especially the local central New York ones, we might have 35 or 40 different services that we're providing. But almost all of those services are being provided one-on-one in the communities where people live. We're an independent living center, which means a lot of things, one of which is that we are run by people who have disabilities. So 50% of our board are people who have disabilities. I should say 51% of our board or more are people who have disabilities. 51% of our admin staff are people who have disabilities. And that just changes the perspective when you're talking about, you know, mission and vision, because now we're providing services from an aspect of a peer-driven service as opposed to someone who's just telling people what to do.
1: Yeah, I think that's a really important point to get out there too. Is, you know, when we work in the building, it's constantly the impact of the work, as you mentioned, you know, from a peer driven institution, but even for many of us in the building, it's constantly an educational and learning. And I've really, you know, I just really find working there for all of the reasons you mentioned so fulfilling for all of that.
0: I think it's called a parable, right? It's that old one. I remember seeing it on West Wing, which was my favorite TV mm-hmm. show at the time. But, it, you know, a guy's walking down the street and he falls into a hole and he's at the bottom of the hole and the walls are really steep so he can't get out. And he sees someone walk by and it's a doctor and he yells up, "Hey, can you help me get out?" And the doctor writes a prescription and he drops it down the hole. Of course, doesn't help him get out. And then somebody else walks by and it turns out that it's a priest and he yells up to the priest, "Hey, can you help me get out?" And the priest, you know, writes him a prayer and drops it in the hole, but of course it doesn't help him get out. So then he sees his friend John walking by and he says, "Hey, John, can you help me get out?" And John climbs down in the hole and the guy says, "What are you doing? I'm stuck down in the hole." And John's like, "You know what? I've been down this hole before and I know the way to get out," right? So that's what peer-driven services are. You know, just picture it. We have an education advocacy program. It's a fantastic program. You have a child mm-hmm. who has a disability. They're in the school district. And, you know, we go and we work with the parents to make sure that they understand all the rules that schools are supposed to follow. And we advocate for what's best for their child and who's the student. And it's a great service and it's wonderful. But now, not only is a person an advocate for you, but they're also somebody whose child has a disability, who's gone through the same things themselves. And though we're not going to tell you what to do, but at least they have the empathy to know, hey, this is what happened to me. This is what I experienced. These are some of the things you might want to consider.
1: Yeah, that is a great parable. So I'll write that down.
0: I hope I got that one right.
1: Well, I'll be copying it verbatim. So if you if you didn't, it's going to be out on the street with me anyways. We talked a lot about independence and that part of the new name. What about this new era? What does this new era mean to you?
0: Again, you know, independence means different things to different people. I'll use an example that I used when I was on Bridge Street last week, right? You have three people who are in a nursing home. One person likes living in the nursing home. That's where they want to be, but maybe they don't like what time their meds are given, or they're having problems with the roommate, or they don't like something about the meals. You know, Arise has a program where we will go in and assist them to work with the nursing home to kind of get those issues addressed. You know, maybe a second person has some mobility issues, so they would like to move back to their house, but they're unable to, let's say, do steps anymore. So now for that person, we'll work with them and we'll put a ramp on their house, depending on what county they live in. So now they can leave the nursing home because that's their vision of independence. Third person lives in a nursing home, doesn't want to be there, but has nowhere else to go. We have an open doors program, which will assist somebody in leaving a nursing home and then moving into the community and help them with finding a place and getting some of the basic supplies that they need or anybody needs when they're moving into an apartment for the first time. So independence means different things for different people. For me, independence era from the CEO seat means that after the merge, we're in a place where we have a size and a volume of services where I feel confident that we are going to be here for a long time. There aren't many organizations around that provide services purely in the community one-on-one. There's only a couple of others that I can think of. I think it's an important part of what we do. So this merger, this era of independence for me is having the freedom to make decisions without constantly having to worry about if it's going to mean the long-term solvency of our organization. So when we talk independence, that's what I think about.
1: Yeah. And as you mentioned, the number of services and the vast amount of programs that we are able to provide on a regular basis, are there some programs that you may be excited about potential growth as we move forward?
0: Yes. Thank you. They definitely. Look, depending on who the person receiving, every service is important, right? So we have some services that are more popular than others, some services that have more of an immediate impact than others, but every service is important to the person who's receiving it. There are a couple of services that I think, I want to expand them because I think they're meaningful and they're underutilized. And, you know, some of the areas that we're looking to expand is for people with intellectual and developmental disabilities. We want to focus more on our employment services. People with intellectual and developmental disabilities are woefully underemployed compared to people without disabilities in the communities where they live. So that's a place that we're focusing. And we've recently expanded our reach so that we're up past Watertown. And technically, we can go all the way to Plattsburgh, but we're not there yet. Another program that I think that we're really underutilizing is our adaptive design program. This is a program, I just can't get enough about it. I wasn't familiar with it before the merge and have fallen in love with it. This is a program that if you're a child or an adult who utilizes special equipment in order or needs special equipment in order to accomplish your day-to-day tasks, this is a program where you can come in, meet the staff there who will build something for you, designed specifically for your needs, using 3D printers, using engineering software, using volunteer engineers, so you can live more independently in your home, in your community. There is no cost to it, though we do ask for a donation, but that's a program that we're definitely looking to expand. Last one I would talk about, we have a little bit of a bottleneck here, but we have a veterans-directed care program where you're a veteran, you've served our country, but you need an aid in order to live independently in your home and stay where you are. This is a program that gives you control of your dollars in your life so that you can hire a staff person who can help you so that you can continue to live where you want to live. We've invested a great deal of resources in that program, and we're hoping to expand that program as well.
1: Fantastic. Do you have any closing remarks you'd like people to take away? I mean, we shared a lot of great information here. Just as we move forward with a new name, core values that are rock solid.
0: Yeah, it's been a difficult year for our staff for a year and a half. We've been talking about this merger. We're actually almost 2 years now. We announced it on September 11, 2024. Staff have worked very hard at not only accomplishing their regular tasks of their job, but also all the tasks that come from merging organizations. And I'm not even going to get into a list of what those things are, but I promise you it's in the thousands. And we're all just really looking forward to putting the focus back on the people. It's a big mantra that we have in that, you know, whenever it comes down to it, we want our focus to be on the people that we're supporting and their needs and their goals and their dreams of independence and how we can accomplish that.
1: Well, thanks a lot, Bruce. That's great. Thanks for all the information you shared with us today. I want to thank everybody out there for listening to this podcast. My name is Tim Marr, again, the Director of Advancement with Indira. The next podcast and moving forward, Bruce will be back in his normal seat as the host of this podcast. If you would like more information about Indira and all the programs that we do provide, please visit us at indira.org. 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
3: WCNY Community FM recognizes the good work being done in our community by On Point for College. Since 1999, On Point has helped more than 11,000 youth from our region get into college, stay there, and succeed afterward. Here's the story of one On Point alumni star.
4: My name is Ahmed Juma, and I am a 2021 political science graduate at the University of Albany. A lot of times when you see someone with a disability, they assume on what they can do and what they're not able to do. If you want to give people an equal chance, you can't make assumptions about people with disabilities. I was living in Sudan about 9 years old when a civil war broke out in 2003 that would force my family and I to a neighboring country in Chad. I had the opportunity to go to school at the refugee camp, but at that place, they didn't have any way to educate someone who's blind. So one of the immigration agencies spoke with us and asked if we would like to go to some other countries, and my family chose to come to the United States. It was really difficult learning the language. Sometimes you have like accessibility barriers, meaning certain things are not designed with someone who's blind in mind. My parents couldn't speak any English, so throughout my experience, I had to really be an advocate for myself to be able to really get through that. My high school years and elementary school years as well.
5: Are you good? Good. Welcome to On Point.
4: So On Point, I think I got connected with them in 2017. Trying to decide which college you should go to, that's a very difficult decision that one have to make. You might not have support, and you might not know who to turn to. And they were there every step of the way with college tours and getting a computer to be able to use in school. If I had to go out and purchase that myself, that would cost me, you know, at least $2,000. I was so grateful. This software is what enables me to do everything in college. There are keyboard navigation that I can use to navigate, right? If I hit letter H, it will jump to the next section heading that is labeled.
6: On Point has helped more than 11,000 first-generation youth to get into college and get the resources to survive and succeed.
4: Whatever the road you want to take or whatever the dream that you have, they make sure that you stay on point to reach that. Interning at New York State Legislature, I got to kind of see how the policies are being made, and right now I'm working at Central Association for the Blind, helping people who are blind or visually impaired how to use technology. I also serve on the advisory council for students with disabilities in the New York State Education Department. I don't really like to just sit by. I like to be part of the community and help shape the community and move forward. On Point was really there for me. Usually when you have an issue with schooling or whatever, you have to be like, which person do I reach out to? But On Point is there every step of the way to help you.
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1: Welcome back to another episode of Appreciating History, my friends. I'm Robert Searing. We are very lucky today to be joined by my good friend, historian Julien Icher. Julien is a French national founder and a president of the Lafayette Trail Incorporated. He has been traveling the United States for the last several years, putting historic markers at the places to commemorate the General Lafayette's triumphant return to the United States in 1824 and 1825, and I am absolutely thrilled to be with him. Thanks so much for joining me this morning, my friend.
2: You bet. How's it going? Thanks for having me.
1: It's going great. We just ran into each other here. You were in Syracuse putting up a new marker at the Onondaga Free Library, and you were wonderful enough to join us. Julien, I guess my first question for you is, what was it about Lafayette that drew you to this project? I mean, you have been on a sojourn for years telling this man's story. What is it about him that spoke so deeply to you?
2: Yeah, to me, it's always been interesting since day one of when I came to the U.S. It was back in 2015. It's always been interesting to me to notice how people here, Americans, looked at Lafayette and how different it was from what I'm used to in France, right? It's so different. And the way to cultivate this memory of Lafayette over here is so interesting because we do not have the same culture of reenacting, or like we don't have necessarily the same amount of, you know, towns and roundabouts and squares named after him. I mean, the man's name is truly everywhere in this country. And from the very beginning, that sort of fascinated me. Why is this French aristocrat's name everywhere here? And basically, just naturally, I was just thinking and wanted to know why, right? And looking into historical documents and reading and looking at newspapers and the semantics of the American Revolution. I'm just looking over here and I'm noticing it's not really because of the American Revolution that his name is everywhere, because it really exceeds the geography of the 13 colonies. It's
1: right.
2: Really everywhere. Now you've got towns named after him all the way into California, to be honest with you.
1: It's incredible.
2: And it really is incredible. And the reason for that, my friend, is not because of the American Revolution. It is because of that farewell tour that you alluded to in the introduction that he made 50 years after the war. And that really what cements him as a popular icon in the national collective memory. And you can see remnants of that to this day, right? But that tour, when I first came to the U.S., there was really nothing about it. Like, you had a few, you know, books about here and there, but there was really nothing national, nothing unified, no interest, I'd say, in the nonprofit sector whatsoever. And so I took it upon myself to sort of create a space where we could talk about this episode and we could basically educate the public about the meaning of this journey that he made 50 years after the war. And so, you know, it took several years, but after in 2019, when the Lafayette Trail was officially created, shortly thereafter, we met the William G. Pomeroy Foundation, and we just put together this incredible partnership that at first was only for New York State. But essentially, I asked them, would you be willing to do something with us to cover the entire geography of Lafayette's tour, which was, you know, 24 states, 25 now if you count West Virginia plus Washington.
1: Uh-huh.
2: And they said yes. And so basically since then, I've been trying to, you know, contact one town after the other, doing all the research. Where did he go? Contact the locals and convince them of hosting a marker and hosting a dedication ceremony. And so, yeah, that has led to now over 200 and I think 226 markers, but it includes like 210 for the tour. And we also started a new series recently for the American Revolution, and we're up to 14 right now. So yeah, here we are 7 years later and we have 226 markers, man. And I'm so proud and thrilled to have seen this come together. It's just an amazing experience.
1: You, sir, are an indefatigable force of nature to have pulled this all together, and your partnership with Mr. Pomeroy and the folks at the Pomeroy Foundation, who are, of course, good supporters of our work, really is something to behold. And I know, having run into Bill with you at the Onondaga Free Library, the smile on his face, it's a wonderful thing. It's a perfect partnership. I want to go back to a couple things here, because there's some really interesting things to tease out. One, you mention, and people still refer to him as the Marquis de Lafayette, this French aristocrat who comes here as a teenager during our revolution. What is it about his being? What do you think spoke to Americans in such a profound way, as opposed to, let's say, his legacy in France, where, I mean, you know, a lot of people don't know, he's jailed during the French Revolution for a period, right? How are those two things differently? And building on that, again, what do you think it was about his being really so entrenched itself in the hearts of Americans?
2: Well, so for that, it's a great question, by the way. It's a wonderful question. And for that, you've got to go back to several things. I will start with the French and Indian War that really cements, I'd say, a reputation that's largely negative of the French by the Americans, mm-hmm. you know, for obvious reasons, right? War of war. And so decades later, here we are with the American Revolution. And you have to say that there are some French people that have immediately wanted to come over here and fight. But the reasons why Lafayette decided to do that are very different. They're, you know, looking at the accounts, and, you know, not to trash the French, but there are some that came for, let's say, different reasons. And the way I looked at these accounts, Lafayette stood out because he wanted to help. He didn't want to promote his career or impress somebody in Europe or just have a nice little getaway experience in North America to see how cool it was or how thrilling it'd be. It's somebody that really became excited by the promise of what this fight could unleash, meaning creating a national homeland for freedom.
1: Yes.
2: And you combine that with the fact that he was a teenager, and there's no doubt that he was also motivated by a personal story of liberation from the shackles of French aristocracy. He wanted out. It's very clear. Okay. And if you look at his writing and his memoirs, especially what he wrote in 1779, you really have the two. You have a personal need and a personal desire for freedom, and you have an intellectual curiosity about what these guys are fighting for over in North America. And he doesn't know who these people are at first, you know, outside of the Silas Deans and the Ben Franklin that he saw in France. But like, Americans, who they are at that time doesn't really matter much in his view. It's more like, I'm going to change the world and I'm going to make people free.
1: And that's the stage to do it.
2: That's the stage to do it, because as many French aristocrats from the time, the promise of recreating the perfect world or recreating a world with enlightened principles and creating a land basically that is regulated or that is given this idea of freedom and institutionalized at the highest level, that was something that people were excited about. And Lafayette definitely was one of them. So I'd say for Americans, this is somebody that, no question, at first, he has money, connections with the king and his court. You know, if we want an alliance with France, we probably need his mediation.
1: Right.
2: So you've got to acknowledge the pragmatic approach that people like Franklin had. But also, he followed his heart, and he was sincerely devoted to the American cause in a way that very few French people were. And that truly captivated Americans. And so we can go on and on about this, but I would just finish about this American Revolution, the start at least, by saying you got to acknowledge also the intermediation of George Washington. Like, very quickly when they meet at the end of July 1777, July 31st, Washington picks him up and says, you're going to come on my team, basically. And really the patronage, the support of Washington was critical in making sure Lafayette would be accepted, adopted.
1: Right.
2: As an American brother, even though he had a foreign birth. And to your point, the Marquis de Lafayette, to this day, the Marquis de Lafayette,
1: right.
2: Everywhere.
1: Right.
2: It's because it's very important that the country celebrates the fact that it was an aristocrat that came and validated the revolutionary nature of the American Revolution. And I think, and we emphasize that all the time in our events, you want to call him General Lafayette because he wanted himself to refer to his service for freedom and not for a birthright privilege. But Americans call him the Marquis de Lafayette in the popular culture. And that to me says something. And what it does say is, we want to maintain or remember as a country that it was an aristocrat from Europe that helped and gave us a validation of what we were fighting for and how revolutionary it was.
1: Truly revolutionary to begin the world anew. I'm struck as you were talking of the influence of the French philosophes on the American revolutionary. So in some ways, it's so appropriate that we have a French aristocrat as a teenager. Again, an important point to make here, my friend, is these American revolutionaries and Lafayette, these are young men. I mean, these are people in their teens, their early to mid-20s that are driven by a true belief. You called him a true believer in the ideals of this revolution, and he puts his money where his mouth is in a way that, you know, few do. And of course, you mentioned the patron in Washington. I was lucky enough to have been visiting my old advisor from Binghamton University, Doug Bradburn, who's been a guest on the show, who's the president of Mount Vernon. And the key to the Bastille was on display in Mount Vernon, which was, of course, a gift from Lafayette, right? So it's this wonderful bit of history to see. And I think we were actually there on Bastille Day, which was kind of wild in the beginning. But so if Lafayette is a true believer in all of the revolutionary tenets of what builds America, he takes his experience here in what is a very ordered, I mean, Washington is fastidious. The American Revolution is a, I mean, I say this all the time, is a legal revolution. The Declaration of Independence is a legal document. It's an indictment. They're concerned with so much legality. And then his experience during the French Revolution is drastically different. Can you talk a little bit about Lafayette's experience during the French Revolution and how his reputation or the way he is looked at in France is different than it is here?
2: Oh, yeah, for sure. It's also a great angle of Lafayette's legacy, a one that I love to talk about because it really gives a lot of nuance to the character that here is such, you know, an adored figure by a lot of people. And you look at what he did in France and is, let's say, the way the French national memory remembers him. And it's a lot more controversial. And it's so fascinating why. And so just to give an answer to your folks here, to your listeners, you gotta imagine this man is excited after the American Revolution and really believes that it's the beginning of the American era where this notion that all men are created equal and that there are these unalienable natural rights that every person, human being, is entitled to. That really permeates his thoughts, and it also permeates the Atlantic world. And so as these ideas are spreading across, people like Lafayette will become basically the vessels of the entrance of these ideas into the political arena in France. And so, you know, in 1789, which is the beginning of the French Revolution essentially starts on fiscal matters. The kingdom's finances are not doing well. There's a lot of unrest. They want bread and food and put food on the table. There's a lot of discontentment growing. And essentially, the kingdom fails to address those concerns. There are some attempts that are done through summoning an assembly of notables,
1: right?
2: Which, ironically, by the folks of the time, notables would be, you know, nobles that are in charge of the Ancien Régime, and they'll be mocked in the English language as being called the Assembly of Not Ables because they're not solving the issue, right? And so eventually, it becomes clear that the governance of France has grown divorced from the people that it's ruling over, the subjects. And there is a need for a national conscience. And Lafayette sees that, and he's going to accompany this movement. And he's going to basically try to reinforce or accompany the emergence of a French National Assembly. That is essential in the sense that France is starting to become modern in the sense that it's going to have a modern nation with a national assembly governing, representing the people. And there's going to be inevitably a clash as this new national order emerges. It's going to impose itself at the expense of the old one, right? The
1: right.
2: Ancien regime, the king that is that has been telling since Hugues Capet in 987, essentially, I'm ruling over. I'm representing God among the French people. Right. I am divine. You are my subjects. And all of a sudden, as the French Revolution starts, the notion of subject and privileges is very quickly abolished. And now we have equal people. And the National Assembly in France, Lafayette is going to be playing a very important role in accompanying his authority. He's going to, and I'm sure most people know that, very quickly in 1789, he will introduce a draft that will lead to the to be the Declaration of the Rights of Man and of the Citizen, it's one of the great documents.
1: Yep.
2: And that document, Lafayette crafted the first draft with the help and the consultation of Thomas Jefferson, just to make even clearer that there are a lot of inspirations of these ideas from America. He's going to be the head of the National Guard. You know, as the king's soldiers are no longer trusted to enforce public order, the militia is going to emerge and is going to protect the country, Paris, most specifically, the National Guard. You know, there are a lot of National Guards in the country here in the U.S. They take their name from Lafayette's National Guard. I don't know if people know that.
1: But oh, that's fascinating.
2: It is. Yeah, absolutely. So basically, the issue that Lafayette will have in France, to be very quick, is he's going to try to balance a true need for freedom and at the same time, a true need also to maintain public order. And so you're going to have to navigate the king that is going to stay on the throne until 1792. People realize, you know, I hear people, oh yeah, the French Republic in 1799. There's no French Republic until 1792. For 3 years, you have a constitutional monarchy, which is what Lafayette wanted, right?
1: Right.
2: He wanted that. He wanted to have the king on the throne, but surrounded by a constitutional authority, a constitutional rule, a national assembly. That was his dream. And the climax of that view is July the 14th, 1790. But after that, it goes really downhill from here. It basically, to be very quick, for the, I'm going to call them the Republicans, the revolutionaries to the left that want a republic, that want to get rid of the king, he's not going to go far enough. In fact, he's going to betray the revolution in their view. He's going to be protecting the king. He's going to thwart efforts to advance the revolution faster. And he's going to be seen eventually as a traitor, somebody that cannot be trusted, even though his American reputation helped him a great deal at first as a champion of freedom. But very quickly, his dual mandate to do public order and freedom at the same time is going to make him lose a lot of credibility in the eyes of the left, I will say, in France. And
1: sure.
2: For the right, he basically, by introducing the Declaration of the Rights of Man, or what the draft of what will become the Declaration of the Rights of Man and of the Citizen, it'll basically be a sin. He's telling, you know, the king is not God. He's not a representative of God. The divinity lies with the natural rights everybody enjoys. So that's a sin in the views of the French conservatives. He's going to give a code to mob violence. And he's going to be a class traitor.
1: Right.
2: You know, somebody
1: out.
2: That was an aristocrat. Yeah, he's selling out his brother aristocrats in the name of an ideal, an abstract ideal. And so eventually, both sides are hating his guts, okay? And by 1792, when the French monarchy is abolished, and shortly thereafter, in September, replaced by the First French Republic, Lafayette flees. He flees in August of 1792. He has no choice. He believes he's defending the Constitution of 1789 and 1791, but nobody listens to him anymore. And as the French revolutionaries are taking over in Paris in 1792, they want to arrest him. He's an enemy for them. So he has no choice. He's like, oh, no, I'm fighting for order. And then you've got the new ones that are in charge of the order in Paris coming to arrest him. So he's got, okay, I got to go. I have no choice. I have to leave.
1: Well,
2: His
1: attempts to maintain some sort of ordered revolution is really staggering. And you can imagine him being pulled in 1,000 different directions. And I'm thought of the adage, you know, they say, if you're making people on both sides angry, you must be doing something right. You know, the man who, and you make this point, you know, multiple times I've seen you, is he is a man who truly is motivated, and his consistency in ideology is something that really, I think, makes him a unique character. It very much reminds me of Washington, and I imagine the inspiration that Washington is a figure, as a man of stoicism, as a man of true belief, must have had on, you know, an impressionable young teenager. Oh. You know, and the other thing, you know, I'm thinking about as you're talking is most folks are not really aware of the tremendous interplay between the French and the Americans. And it's not just an alliance of 1778, but when you talk about the 1790s, as Lafayette is going through the revolution in France, the revolution in France is affecting every aspect of American political life in the new American Republic, yeah. Right? And the driving main partisan ideal is support of the French Revolution or not. And so this will set the first party system here in the United States, the Federalists and the Republicans, and which side you're on is really the issue. And I'm endlessly fascinated by these political debates and the way that the American Revolution, as an example of trying to keep something, let's say, on the rails, which is what made the Constitution of 1787 so necessary. And I imagine Lafayette looking at that, thinking we can do this in France. But the reality of having to tear down the Ancien Regime, it leaves too much to fix, and not enough maybe bandwidth to do it, or not enough cultural artifacts or artifices to do it. And I imagine his frustration at the time. Now, I want to jump back now to the return trip, the farewell tour of the U.S. When Lafayette is invited to come by President Monroe, another veteran of the Revolution, the last really of the framers to hold the office, this is a period in the United States of intense nationalism. The War of 1812 is over. America's independence is secured. This is a period of tremendous growth. The Louisiana Purchase has opened the West in a new way. This is the first generation of Americans born into the country that is free and independent. And so here we have Lafayette coming, and he comes at the behest of President Monroe. Ultimately, he's going to end up at Bunker Hill, laying the cornerstone for that great monument of that critical battle. What, Julian, really stood out or stands out to you? Are there a few places, like his reception when he lands in the U.S.? It must be, I mean, is it Beatlemania circa 1825?
2: Yeah, totally. Absolutely. It's more than that, actually. It's far exceeds the numbers of the Beatles. It's dozens of thousands of people that are waiting for him in New York in August of 1824. It's, you know, some accounts 50,000, others account 80,000, others 100,000.
1: Wow.
2: 150,000 in Boston. I mean, it's
1: staggering.
2: It is crazy, but because the founding generation is dying out. You know, Washington has gone. 1799, he's been dead for decades already. Jefferson is about to go up with Adams a couple of years after.
1: Yep.
2: And what's really important to emphasize why there is such an outpouring of affection and interest for Lafayette is because he summons back to life memories of a greatness, American grit,
1: yes,
2: sacrifice, valley forge, brotherhood, the notion that we have done something absolutely incredible, great during our war for independence, and we have stayed true to the compass. We have stayed as an American nation. We have endured every ordeal. We have survived every war. We won the War of 1812. We have basically, we have made it. Yes. So we have charted this course during the Revolutionary War, but we didn't really know whether or not it was going to work out, right? A republic, if you can keep it afterwards, sure, is going to save Franklin, or allegedly during the Constitutional Convention. We've made it as a country. We're okay so far, but are we going to be okay going forward is the question. And so you've got this young man, Lafayette, because he was so young during the war. He's also relatively young, maybe not for the back then standards, but certainly for today's standards. He was only in his mid 60s when he comes back in 1824, right? He's 66 when he shows up, yeah. 67 very quickly. His birthday is at the beginning of September. But he's able to basically play a new function, which is going to be to connect the generations of Americans together, the founding generation and the new Americans that have not known the Revolutionary War and what it took to be free. And so his journey is going to be more than just going from point A to point B for 13 months. It's going to be rekindling an understanding of these ideals among the youth and making sure that the emerging nationalism of this country is going to be compounded by his presence. So we can be proud of what we have. We can have faith in the future because the great Lafayette has told us that we're going to be okay. I cannot emphasize enough how important that is, because he gives the country a boost of confidence that is so needed, that everywhere he goes, basically, it's going to be a win-win, to be very quick. It's going to be a win for Americans, because the great Lafayette is telling them that since the American Revolution, they haven't changed a tiny bit. They're still great in the sense that, yes, they enslave people. Yes, it's bad, but I hope you're going to get rid of it at some point.
1: Right.
2: But they're great because they have institutionalized freedom and they have not deviated from that project as a nation. And that elevates their experiment, you know, in comparison with the French Revolution and the view of Lafayette, that we tried to do the same, but we sort of torched our constitutional compact at some point.
1: Yeah, a couple of times.
2: You know, and setting loose basically the, you know, the national fabric. But in his view, the American people, they did something incredible during the war. They have stayed true to that. And now the mission is to protect it and pass it on to future generations. So it's a win for Americans, because Lafayette is telling them, just like during the American Revolution, I am giving you my endorsement as a French nobleman. It hasn't changed a tiny bit.
1: Yeah, that it is.
2: You're still.
1: It is profound, and I am his connection to Washington, I think, cannot be overstated in that. And I know from the contemporary newspaper accounts that even
2: very quickly though.
1: Oh yeah, go ahead, my friend.
2: The Americans was a win-win for them also, because I'm sorry, for Lafayette it was a win, because for him, after the French Revolution, he is decimated. He goes to jail for 5 years. It's going to take him decades to restore a credibility as a champion of freedom. Okay? And
1: critical.
2: We're going to skip through like 25 years, 30 years. We come to the farewell tour that we're talking about. And during the farewell tour, it is the culmination of his return on the national French stage, even though it's happening abroad. It is really reconnecting with the glorious tale of his youth, where he established his position as a champion of freedom. He's claiming that back, and he's really consolidating for the rest of his life his reputation among the people as a champion of freedom. That's the culmination. So for him, receiving the glorious honors of the American people everywhere is a proof that he is a virtuous man. He is an honest man. He deserves the attention or the respect or the leadership of France, basically.
1: Yes.
2: Because he has not changed in any way. He's still the great Lafayette.
1: He is. And here he is in central New York, and he rides on the Erie Canal, the great engineering marvel that will transform the face of the nation. Julian, we are running up against it. I am proud to tell the listeners that you are in the final stages of a new book. Do you want to give us the name and the publisher and when folks can expect to buy it? And I look forward to having you back on the show when it comes out.
2: So thanks for that. The book is going to be called Washington's Disciple, The Marquis de Lafayette and the Quest for Freedom. And so basically, real quick, it's going to be a biography of Lafayette, but in the sense that I want people to know how each of his life's episodes are connected to each other, and how the influence of George Washington and the friendship the two people had during the war and beyond until Washington's passing influenced Lafayette for the rest of his life, and how he tried to erect himself into a monument, into a shrine, he and his chateau near Paris, similar to what Washington had at Mount Vernon. He's going to try to be this father of the country, to inspire the French nation to institutionalize freedom the same way Washington did. And so we are going to investigate in this book every, you know, period of Lafayette's life, the American Revolution, the French Revolution, the regeneration of his credentials as a champion of freedom, the tour, the abolition of slavery, what he did in France at the end of his life, the revolutions in South America, the Polish Revolution, all of that in the lens of the leadership style that he inherited from Washington. So you can look for it in April of 2027.
1: Wonderful.
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1: I cannot wait to read it, my friend. It has been wonderful to have you. I look forward to having you back on when the book comes out. Keep up the good work, and viva la revolución.
2: Thank you so much for having me. Great talking to you as usual. And I look forward to coming back for future conversation. Take care, my friend.
1: Thanks, bud.
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5: The strangers from the internet are standing outside. The strangers from the internet have come from far and wide.

Hello, and welcome back to Shadow Yaddo. I'm Elena Richardson. I feel I have to begin with a confession. A big, bad, shocking revelation for some of you, perhaps. Okay, here goes. I can't stand Bob Dylan's voice. Yeah, even though I happen to live in his former house in Harlem, I saged it when we moved in. And my idea of hell is a Fish concert or any other event where an aging boy band jams endlessly. My way into music is through words and a voice that breaks my heart. I like storytellers. And when I was in my mid-teens, my world was blown open by one of the finest conjurers of contemporary female life, Joni Mitchell. The seminal album for me was Blue, which came out in 1971. I wouldn't have understood it then, but by 1978, I hung on her every word. She moved in a glamorous lyrical world, on plains and beach towns, charming rogues came and went. But beneath the sophistication, there was usually pain. Her own life allowed her to connect with the rest of us. When she was 9, she contracted polio. It left her with a weakened left hand, and so she came up with unique guitar tunings to compensate. She'd had a daughter as a young, unmarried woman, putting the child up for adoption. She knew what it's like to have scars on the soul. And as her fame and musical style evolved, her activism expanded, while the challenges continued. Lost love, a brain aneurysm in 2015, endless petty slights from guys in the biz. It was always, for me, as if her pain gave the rest of us, gave me, permission to feel. It was subversive and also reassuring that there

0: offering space for fluidity, reinvention, and emotional intensity. He's joined by Paul Lisicki, the award-winning author of 7 books, including his latest, Song So Wild and Blue, which traces the emotional and cultural resonance of Mitchell's music through a deeply personal and critical lens. Paul Lisicki's writing is celebrated for its lyricism, vulnerability, and sharp insight into relationships, community, and queer experience. Together, they'll dive into Mitchell's complex legacy, her fusion of words and melody, her eroticism and edge, her disruptive genius and refusal to conform. This is a conversation about art and commerce, love and remorse, optimism and heartbreak. It's about what it means to build a life outside the rules and why Joni Mitchell speaks so powerfully to so many of us. Have a listen.
1: When did you first listen to Joni, John? When did you discover her?
2: Growing up in Jersey City, I had 2 older sisters, and they were listening to Joni Mitchell and Laura Nyro and Crosby, Stills, Nash & Young, and it was just like an epiphany. In my basement, I put her on, and I'd never heard like her early piano works, like For Free and Rainy Nighthouse. I'd never been exposed to classical music, so that to me felt like this beautiful lyricism in the music, especially with the piano, but then also, and more profoundly, the words, ideas of wanderlust and possibility and love and remorse, all those things just spoke to me. And as a young man in Jersey City, certainly there were no men that were giving me permission to explore emotion and possibility. So these things were coming from Joni, a woman, but also a huge soul, you know?
1: Yes. Yeah. Yeah. I first heard her in elementary school. My elementary school music teacher taught us Both Sides Now, which is probably not a representative Joni song, if such a thing could be true. But I think what drew me to it was that it wasn't a song that was emotionally simplistic. It seemed as much optimistic as it did heartbroken at every turn. And it threw everything else that we'd been taught into, it made everything else seem simple-minded to me. Like, that song was happy, that song was sad. So that's the first time I heard her work, and it wasn't until I was in high school. I had heard Court and Spark on the radio and was impressed by that work. But for some reason, I must have run across Hejira in the record store and thought it was time to get to know her work. And I didn't get it at first. I thought it sounded too austere. I expected more orchestral complexity. All of the tones and colors she'd used in the previous 2 albums. And then something happened, maybe on the 5th listen, that fusion of words and clarity. And I've been listening to that music ever since.

0: times.
1: What's your favorite album or cluster of songs? I'm sure that's a changing list.
2: Yeah, well, early on, the albums that I had access to in my basement in Jersey City were Ladies of the Canyon and Blue. But then later on, Hajira. And then, and the first album, Song to a Seagull, which I loved.
1: Yeah, it's beautiful.
2: It's a different voice as well. She's more soprano-y, it's a quicker vibrato. But the songs are fully arrived. And thank God that David Crosby produced that album and just let her do her thing and kept everyone else out of the way.
1: Right, right, right. I've heard a couple of demos from that album that didn't make it into the archives, and they're

0: they're really orchestrated and meant to sound like the pop music of the day. Ugh. And oh, it's terrible.
1: Oh,
0: yeah.
1: Yeah. Didn't John Lennon say, if you want a hit, just put some fiddles on it?
0: Right, right. Which really seemed to bother her.
1: Yeah. But also to come back to the way that she straddled the fence between commerce and art was like literally she did it, you know, in the song You Turn Me On. Well, okay, David Geffen, I'll write you a hit. You Turn Me On, I'm a radio, literally about the, and the DJs loved it, supposedly, right?
0: I guess so. I guess that's her first, is that her first hit? Other than, I mean, there are other songs that, I mean, Judy Collins obviously did Both Sides Now, but I wonder if that's her first hit on her own.
1: I think her first impulse toward trying to make a hit, from my perception, might be Night in the City.
0: Yeah, yeah, that makes sense. That's the song I heard that had the sweetening, and it wasn't good.
1: Yeah, it's a song I love to hate. But you know, when I was doing the Joni Mitchell show, I was always saying, God, I need some up-tempo tunes in here. You know, and that was one which I include for an occasional up-tempo tune. And ironically, the songs from Court and Spark, like Help Me and Free Men in Paris, which were both probably two of her biggest hits, they're also two of the hardest songs for me to sing because at that point, her voice was coming a bit lower. It was still pretty high, but the register break in a man's voice is different from where it is in a woman's voice. So I was having to navigate, and the entire song is going through the register break on both of those songs.

0: What thrilled me about your performances was that you were using the open tunings at a time when I think it was assumed that Joni's songs couldn't be covered. In order to perform them, you would have to somehow minimize them or take away their complexity. And you retuned your guitar, and it was completely thrilling because it felt like you had settled into the music and knew all of its nuances much more than anyone else at the time. I remember the first time I saw you in Provincetown, and I was ecstatic. Like, I thought, now this is someone who listens and cares about the music and experiences it in a full-bodied, expansive way.
1: Well, thank you, Paul. I think what that was really about way back was getting access to actually what the tunings were, you know? And I think the JoniMitchell.com webpage, which was began by a guy named Wally Brees. He's the one that gave me access to a lot of that material, getting access to what the open tunings were and then how to navigate them, and really then essentially doing guitar covers of her actual guitar structure, and then replicating the busy right hand, which really, that's how she turned the guitar into an orchestra. That was a really sweet challenge to embrace. And it gave it a gravitas and an authenticity, which, as you said, it felt new, you know?
0: It felt like your achievement did so much to open up the experience of that music to other people who wanted to cover it and interpret it, because it didn't feel like people were doing enough before your work.

0: Skim the ground.
1: To bring back to your book, are you on a book tour, or will you be going on a book tour?
2: I've been on a book tour since the 25th of February, and the beginning weeks were very concentrated. And now I'm going to Iowa City on Monday, and then something outside of Philadelphia on Friday. And so there are dates through, I guess, November, but there's much more space in between the dates, which is, I think, both good and bad, because I think when you're, I'm sure you know what this feels like, when you're doing night after night, it just, you go into character or performance mode and you feel this kind of needle-like alertness. And when there are days after an event, I spend much more time recovering than I think I should. It feels more tiring when there are spaces in between events. Was there a point where you stopped listening as much?
1: Yeah, dog eat dog, maybe.
2: That was hard to hear at the time. Like, I listen to it much more now than I did back in the day, because I feel like there might be something there that I had missed over time. But it'll be interesting to hear the demos. I assume they'll be on the next archive coming out this fall. Are you a Wild Things Run Fast fan?
1: Not yet. Not yet. After this conversation, I'll give it a listen. And I was performing her work for so long, and I just had to leave it. You know, the gig for me, the fact that I was doing it in drag became such an albatross, because I got so sick of journalists talking about the drag and then maybe eventually talking about the music and using titles like Phony Joni, Kelly's Girl, Kelly's Joni, Not a Drag. I mean, Phony Joni. It was just like, you know what? I don't know, I got a bit OD'd on the drag aspect. And for me, that was the afterthought. You know, I first did it at the first Wigstockville in the East Village in 84, and it's a quote-unquote drag fest. And at that point, drag was more Dada, it was rock and roll, it was punk. And I thought the idea, I'd always been wanting to sing her music, and this was the chance to do it and sing the song Woodstock as Wigstock. And I said, well, can I show up looking like her? I was like, sure, I'll put on a long thing and a blonde wig with bangs and no makeup. And that's the kind of visual embodiment to the audio embodiment. But I did, after so many years of being so utterly in her music, I had to kind of step back for a bit, you know?

0: my gut is ripped. What sort of soul can understand?
1: Ask you about, like, that, you know, as gay men, finding refuge in the road of her work. I know there's a huge audience for gay and queer people for her work, and I guess I know our sense why, but do you have any thoughts on that?
2: Yeah, it's hard to talk about it without resorting to generalities or cliches. I think what's fascinating is that her music seems to touch the whole LGBTQ spectrum. It's not just gay men. Lesbians seem to love her work as much. Trans people I know seem to love the work. I feel like she has built an alternate life, related but different tools, which I think makes sense when you think about what it is to develop a self as a queer person. It could be something to do with her interrogation of her distrust of categories, her interest in crossing borders. Lots of energy comes from hybridizing. So I think all of that might have something to do with why we're drawn to the work. You know, we can point to specific songs that inhabit that androgyny, but those are just some vague and general thoughts I've had. I feel like there needs to be the seminal queer reading of Joni's work, and I'm not sure if that book is out there yet. I tried to start, but there's a lot to say. What do you think?
1: I mean, yeah, I think all you said, absolutely, and also as a woman voicing the skirmish between men and women, you know, the heterosexual skirmish. But it's funny, I was thinking about why are powerful women often vilified? Like, I was thinking in terms of singers like Maria Callas, Barbra Streisand, Joni Mitchell. The press can wind up glomming on them, but they wouldn't do the same thing with Enrico Caruso or Frank Sinatra or Bob Dylan, you know? And what is that? And is that in there? And also, you know, she wanted to hang out with the boys and she wasn't always allowed to. Like when they all went up perform at Wigstock and Dave Geffen wouldn't let her go because she had to do the taping of the Dick Cavett show the next day. But all the boys went. And then, in fact, the boys went and came back and were on the taping as well.
2: Exactly. Exactly.
1: So what's that about? Why let the boys go and not her, you know?
2: Right, right. Yeah, I think there's something disruptive and challenging and subversive about the energy at the center of the songs. You know, she wants to be part of the boys' club, but at the same time, she's speaking against patriarchy and set rules.
1: You know, I'm glad you said that, because in the boys' club, I meant she just likes hanging out with the boys, but I'm glad you brought it to that point.
2: You know, and I think her work, there's an eroticism in that work, a respect for the erotic life that's not always direct, but you can feel it from song to song that might speak to us as well.
1: Oh, yeah. I mean, the boom boom pachyderm.
2: Right? That's perfect.

0: Yeah, I wonder if she could have foreseen what was coming, you know, not just once, but a couple of times, just in terms of her reemergence. And if she only could have seen like the huge appreciation or foreseen the huge appreciation of this moment.
1: Yeah. You know, it's so funny. When I first met her, you know, she had heard about my show where I'm singing her music and all that. And she finally came to see it at Fez, which was on Lafayette Street. And she had performed there the previous year. You know, she came to the show and it was great. And then the night after, I went to her birthday party at a little Italian restaurant in the West Village called Tanti Bacci.
0: I remember that place. I didn't know that. I loved that place.
1: Yeah, it was downstairs, this tiny room. It was Liz Rosenberg, who was Madonna's publicist, Chaka Khan and her sister, Paul Starr, who was Joni's makeup man, her A&R person from Reprise, maybe, and then me and my friend Hebe. And when we were leaving, and there were bottles of tequila and Patron tequila and cranberry juice on the tables. Maybe she was cleansing her kidneys or something. but then when we left, we were waiting for her car, and I turned to her and said, "Do you realize how much people love you?" And she kind of turned to me and said, "Mm-hmm." You know, like, mm-hmm, you know, yeah.

0: Joni is so much against resolution, as you know. You know, the cord has to be open and it has to have some suspension in it.
1: Well, we're both talking about something that exists as an ephemeral thing and also a tangible thing, like recordings. When you experience them, they're in the air, the ether, but they're replicable. Whereas live performance, you know, that's one thing, but books live on, and responses to other artists' work, if it's a performance, it disappears, but if it's a book, it lives on. So in a way, we're dealing with the same reality, but yours hangs around and mine has already disappeared.
0: Do you think of like a YouTube recording of your work as being ephemeral? The web disappears, I guess. Probably all books disappear. but yeah, I guess it's just a degree of like, yeah, how long does something stay around?
1: Yeah, I mean, you know, sure, the videotapes can be a good document of a moment. I think artists that make stuff that is tangible are lucky because it winds up being an advocate for them. You know, when I'm not doing visual art, mainly performance, it all goes away, and what's left can be okay, but it really is about this addiction to the moment and the heightened moment where you have to really utterly show up with people watching you. You know?
0: Yeah. And you never know what people are going to record on their cameras, which might, you know, be poorly lit or not framed so well and not like what you want. Yeah, not what you want seen. I just saw a picture of myself that from last week that a filter had been applied to, and I went, oh, I can't stand this. This was a nice photo and now it's washed out and it, oh. So, the book is, it feels more finite in its design.
1: Yeah, I don't know if that was a good wind-up. Should we try for something else?

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We thank Paul and John for joining us for this wonderful conversation. 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Big thanks as well to our sound designer and engineer, Jean-Vierre Williams-Burpee, and of course to the artists whose music we featured in today's episode. That's Joni Mitchell for Song of Seagull, The Blue Motel, Hijira, and The Dawn Treader, and John Kelly for The Escape Artist from his album Beauty Kills Me. Shadow Yaddo is delighted to be airing on WCNY Community FM, serving Central New York, Syracuse, and parts of Canada, along with being on your favorite podcast platforms. Special thanks to the amazing Yaddo artist Molly Haskell for her support of Shadow and for underwriting our Yaddo Reads Lending Library, which offers books by Yaddo authors for children and young adults. We'll be back soon with more from Shadow Yaddo. I hope you'll have a few moments to let Joni's songs run through your mind. It's good for you. No, really. As the multi-talented David Cale sings, all the smart girls, all the smart girls, all the smart girls, listen to Joni Mitchell. Take care.

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0: Live from NPR News in Washington, I'm Dan Ronan. The USS George Washington is en route to the Middle East to relieve the USS Abraham Lincoln, which has been at sea for nearly 9 months. NPR's Ava Pukach reports there are reports of dire conditions aboard the Lincoln.
1: President Trump told reporters Friday the record-long deployment of the USS Abraham Lincoln is, quote, not nearly long enough. Karen Bramlett, who has a grandson on board the aircraft carrier, condemned the president's comments.
2: Donald Trump needs to be ashamed of himself to let them suffer that the way that they're doing. They're over there fighting for our country, and this is the thanks they get.
1: Bramlett said the conditions on the ship are wearing on her grandson. She says he once thought he would retire with the military, and now that dream has shattered. Hung Cao, acting Secretary of the Navy, said the crew on the USS Lincoln, quote, have been pushed to their limits, but they never have broken. Ava Pukach, NPR News.
0: The National Hurricane Center says Lulu is gaining strength and is now a Category 1 hurricane as it heads westerly towards the Big Island of Hawaii. Lulu has maximum sustained winds of 75 miles per hour and heavy rains between 8 and 25 inches could hit parts of the island beginning Saturday night. Hawaii's Governor Josh Green has declared a state of emergency ahead of the storm, and his office has been in contact with federal officials. A relentless stretch of thunderstorms has brought devastating floods across the Midwest, with additional bouts of heavy rainfall expected at least through Sunday. NPR's Laura Sullivan reports.
3: The National Weather Service is predicting widespread storms this weekend through the Ohio Valley, Midwest, and the Central Appalachians. The rainfall will bring additional precipitation to already heavily saturated areas, where flooding has left at least 3 people dead and more than 150,000 without power. Indiana and Ohio have been among the hardest hit states, with rainfall totaling more than 11 inches in some areas. The White River in Anderson, Indiana, rose to a record 24.9 feet, surpassing a flood mark that has stood since 1913. Indiana Governor Mike Braun requested a presidential emergency declaration and declared a statewide disaster emergency. More flood warnings and flood watches have been issued across parts of central Illinois and central Indiana through Sunday night. Laura Sullivan, NPR News.
0: An estimated 170,000 Canadians have signed a petition urging the House of Commons to expel the U.S. Ambassador to Canada, Pete Hoekstra, from the country. It exceeds the 500 signatures needed to bring an issue before the legislature. The ambassador has defended President Trump's call to make Canada the 51st state, and he also accused Canada of interfering in U.S. elections. It's NPR. Opening statements are expected to begin Monday in Las Vegas in the murder trial of the one-time gang leader who was charged with orchestrating the shooting death of rapper Tupac Shakur nearly 30 years ago. Prosecutors have accused 63-year-old Dwayne Davis of ordering the murder. In his memoir, Davis said he was the only surviving person who was in the car from which the shots in the drive-by were shooting that struck Shakur. 16 jurors have been selected for the trial that could last a month. Davis has pleaded not guilty. In Nevada, a person can be convicted of murder for helping another person commit the crime. Movie ticket sales are not cooling down as Hollywood recalls the dog days of August successfully. NPR's Bob Mandello reports.
4: When The Odyssey first opened, it was playing on every IMAX screen in the country. Now it's sharing a few IMAX screens with Spider-Man Brand New Day.
5: You're in danger, what?
4: And together, those two films will take in about $90 million this weekend in North America. Conventional movie screens, meanwhile, have not one but two movies with rampaging dinosaurs.
6: Get out of there, run!
4: The End of Oak Street, which is sort of Jurassic Suburbia. And the animated kid flick, Paw Patrol, Dino Movie.
7: No dinos too big, no pups too small.
4: They're in a tight battle for third place. Altogether, the weekend will take in roughly $150 million, all but guaranteeing that this summer will end up Hollywood's best in a decade. Bob Mandello, NPR News.
0: 5 people were wounded today at a shooting on the campus of Virginia State University. 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
5: Many thanks for joining us, and we hope things are going very well for you and yours. Tenor saxophonist Ralph Moore up next from his recording Three Score and his tune called Blues Alliance.

That's Ralph Moore with his tune Blues Alliance. It's from his recording Three Score. Ralph on tenor, Eric Reed piano, Gerald Cannon on bass, and Willie Jones III on drums. You're listening to Jazz with Dave Schwann and Christian McBride with his big band, and some special guests on this as well. The album is called For Jimmy, Wes, and Oliver, as in Jimmy Smith, Wes Montgomery, and Oliver Nelson, and the band and the special guests here paying tribute to those three great musicians. This is an example of what we're talking about. Joey DeFrancesco is here on organ, Mark Whitfield on guitar, for Wes Montgomery's Road Song.

Christian McBride and his big band with Wes Montgomery's Road Song. Christian arranged the tune for his band. The name of the album, For Jimmy, Wes, and Oliver, as in Jimmy Smith, Wes Montgomery, and Oliver Nelson. Wes Montgomery wrote the tune. We also heard Joey DeFrancesco on organ, Mark Whitfield on guitar, and a little soprano sax solo in the midsection there from Steve Wilson. You're listening to Jazz with Dave Schwann, and up next, multi-instrumentalist Greg Abbate, who pays tribute to the music of Kenny Barron on his 2-CD set called Magic Dance, the music of Kenny Barron. And Kenny is on piano here, along with Desron Douglas bass, Jonathan Blake on drums, and on this cut, Greg plays flute for Kenny Barron's Water Lily.

Kenny Barron is a musical master in a number of ways, among them composition and, of course, piano. That is his tune called Water Lily. It's included on a 2-CD set called Magic Dance, the music of Kenny Barron from Greg Abate, who we heard there on flute. Greg on flute, Kenny piano, Desron Douglas bass, and Jonathan Blake on drums. You're listening to Jazz with Dave Schwann, and we have a lot more jazz to come. Please stay with us. Art Blakey and the Jazz Messengers coming up in just a couple minutes, but first, here is pianist Rich Pellegrin.

0: Improvisation number 7 from Rich Pellegrin from his recording Solitude.
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0: Art Blakey and the Jazz Messengers up next from March of 1959. Evidently, however, these cuts did not see the light of day until 2020. Art is joined by Lee Morgan on trumpet. Hank Mobley is on tenor. Bobby Timmons on piano. Jimmy Merritt is the bassist here. And, of course, Mr. Blakey way out front on drums. Here is the title cut of the album from 1959, Just Coolin'.

Just Coolin'. Art Blakey and the Jazz Messengers from 1959. These recording sessions, however, apparently not seeing the light of day until 2020. Just Coolin', the name of the album on Blue Note. One of the great incarnations of the Jazz Messengers here. Of course, the one and only Art Blakey out front on drums, Lee Morgan on trumpet, Hank Mobley on tenor sax, Bobby Timmons piano, and Jimmy Merritt on bass. You're listening to Jazz with Dave Schwann, and we take things down now with guitarist Ronnie Ben-Hur from his recording called Stories and a beautiful piece by pianist John Hicks. It's called After the Morning.

After the Morning, tuned by pianist John Hicks, and done there by guitarist Ronnie Ben-Hur and his friends. It's from Ronnie's recording called Stories, with Ingrid Jensen on trumpet, George Cables here on piano, with Harvey S. on bass, and Victor Lewis on drums. You're listening to Jazz with Dave Schwann. Once again, our thanks for joining us, and thank you for supporting this great music. We go back to 1963 for this next cut, Miles Davis, Seven Steps to Heaven.

Miles Davis, with the title cut to his album Seven Steps to Heaven, recorded in 1963. We heard Miles on trumpet, George Coleman there on tenor sax, Herbie Hancock on piano, Ron Carter on bass, and Tony Williams on drums. This album actually was recorded in two different locations, New York and L.A., and ironically, the pianist on the L.A. sessions for this recording was Victor Feldman, who co-wrote Seven Steps to Heaven. And before we heard from Miles Davis, we heard from Ronnie Ben-Hur and After the Morning. We thank you so much for joining us this hour and hope you enjoyed all the great American music we call jazz. Dave Schwann finishing up with Rahsaan Roland Kirk, with Jack McDuff from Kirk's Work. And here is the tune of the same name.

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0: Hi from NPR News in Washington, I'm Dan Ronan. Iran is accusing Qatar of holding three of its military pilots who have been missing since March. Iranian officials said the pilots were captured when their fighter jets were shot down. NPR's Hadil Alshashi reports.
1: The Iranian Armed Forces Missing Persons Committee said the three pilots went missing early in the war with the U.S. and Israel when their jets were hit by, quote, enemy defenses and they ejected. In a statement, the committee said that the Qatari military was holding them and hadn't allowed the men to contact their families or Iranian officials. Qatar's military said in March that its air force shot down two Iranian bomber jets, but it did not immediately respond to Iran's latest accusations. Iran said until now there was no information on the soldiers and called on the Red Cross to intervene and investigate the pilots' conditions. Hadil Alshalchi, NPR News, Istanbul.
0: The Food and Drug Administration says it's on the ground in Mexico investigating the cause of contaminated lettuce that has sickened almost 10,000 people in at least 19 states. NPR's Laura Sullivan has details.
2: FDA officials say they have initiated an on-site inspection at Taylor Farms in Mexico, the farm linked to the largest known cyclospora outbreak in U.S. history. They say they're coordinating with Mexican officials. The FDA says in a statement it's, quote, confident that all recalled iceberg lettuce related to this specific outbreak is off the market. Officials noted that the Best Buy dates on the lettuce packaging has also now passed. The FDA says investigators in Mexico hope to sample different areas of the facility and the fields, though critics say it will be hard to gain much useful information now because too much time has passed. Taylor Farms says it recalled all iceberg lettuce from the U.S. market on July 17th. Laura Sullivan, NPR News, Washington.
0: Time is running out to register to vote in some of the last statewide primary elections of the year. NPR's Hansi Lo Wong has details.
3: If you're eligible to vote in Tuesday's primary in Wyoming, in-person registration continues through primary day. Delaware and Massachusetts hold primaries in September. Eligible voters who haven't registered yet in those states have until Saturday, August 22nd to sign up online or in person or to get their mail-in application postmarked. New Hampshire's primary is also coming up next month. Mail-in applications must be received by August 26th, and in-person registration will be available at the polls on New Hampshire's primary day, September 8th. And if you're already registered, election officials recommend confirming your status and contact information before the deadline by visiting your state's official election website. Officials can remove your name from voter rolls, especially if you recently moved, changed your name, or haven't voted in a while. Hansi Lo Wong, NPR News.
0: Lala is now a Category 1 hurricane as it moves westerly towards the Big Island of Hawaii. The storm has 75-mile-per-hour winds and could bring between 8 to 25 inches of rain. This is NPR. Employees in China, displaced by artificial intelligence, have recently seen courts and arbitration panels rule in their favor, but workers remain anxious. NPR's Jennifer Pak reports from Beijing.
4: This summer, economics graduate Yilouan Wu took an internship at an AI startup in eastern China and says she was shocked. I didn't know how advanced AI was already, she says. I feel very afraid. Several courts have ruled that employers adopting AI cannot shift the burden to workers. But China and the U.S. are locked in an AI race, says Eli Friedman, a professor of global labor and work at Cornell University.
5: You can't say that we want to dominate these industries in the future and then, start clutching your pearls.
4: Plus, it's tough to find a stable job in China's sluggish economy. Jennifer Pak, NPR News, Beijing.
0: Air traffic controllers at Phoenix's Sky Harbor International Airport averted a potential crash Friday, keeping two American Airlines flights, which ironically had the identical flight numbers, apart from each other. The two planes were both identified as American 2482. One was inbound from Chicago, the other taking off from Phoenix. If both planes assumed the controllers were giving them instructions to fly at the same altitude as they were converging, they might have collided. Controllers noted the discrepancy and managed to speak to each crew separately, keeping them far apart. One controller said during his career he's never seen two planes with the same identical call sign this close. American and the FAA are investigating. This is NPR.
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7: welcome on in. Mighty nice to have you with us, and we hope you can stay with us for the great American music we call jazz. Here is guitarist Dave Stryker from his recording Baker's Circle, a tune written by his organist, Jared Gold. Get ready for this. It's called Rush Hour.

There's a tune called Rush Hour, and a tune that lives up to its title. It's from organist Jared Gold, who has been a longtime member of Dave Stryker's group, and that was Dave on guitar, Walter Smith III on tenor, Jared on organ, McClenty Hunter on drums, from Dave Stryker's recording called Baker's Circle. You're listening to Jazz with Dave Schwann, and up next, Brent Jensen with a follow-up recording to a release called The Sound of a Dry Martini, remembering Paul Desmond. The Sound of a Dry Martini is the way in which Paul Desmond described his sound on the alto sax, a singular sound it was, too. Brent has a recording out now called More Sounds of a Dry Martini, a follow-up to the original release. He's joined by Jamie Findlay on guitar, who also joined Brent on the first recording. Chris Seimer is on bass, and Stefan Schatz is on drums. Here is a tune by Paul Desmond. It's called Take 10.

Paul Desmond's tune, Take 10. That opens up the recording, More Sounds of a Dry Martini, from alto saxophonist Brent Jensen, a follow-up recording to his first recording called The Sound of a Dry Martini. Of course, remembering the great Paul Desmond. Brent Jensen there on alto sax, Jamie Findlay on guitar, Chris Seimer on bass, and Stefan Schatz on drums. Of course, Take 10, you might say, is a follow-up to Paul Desmond's tune Take 5, which was made very famous by the Dave Brubeck Quartet when Paul was the member of the group in the 1950s and 1960s. And for the 100th birthday anniversary of Dave Brubeck, Dave's family issued a recording called Time Out Takes, previously unreleased takes from the original 1959 sessions that produced the famous Time Out album. Here is an alternate version of Take 5.

an alternate take of Take 5, the Dave Brubeck Quartet, from the CD called Time Out Takes, previously unreleased takes from the 1959 sessions that produced the famous Time Out album. Dave on piano, Paul Desmond, the composer of the tune, on alto, Eugene Wright on bass, Joe Morello on drums, the famous Dave Brubeck Quartet from the 1950s and 1960s. Dave Brubeck there from June of 1959. Here is Dave Brubeck solo in March of 2010.

From his final recording session in March of 2010, Dave Brubeck and Summertime, now out on a recording called Lullabies. And you're listening to Jazz with Dave Schwann. We have a lot more of the great American music we call jazz coming up. Please stay with us.

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0: Cedar Walton is up next with saxophonist Vincent Herring, Buster Williams on bass, and Willie Jones III on drums. From Cedar's recording called Voices Deep Within, and a tune that is done quite often by a lot of jazz people that Cedar wrote. It's called Something in Common.

Cedar Walton with his tune called Something in Common from his recording Voices Deep Within. Vincent Herring there on tenor sax, Buster Williams on bass, Willie Jones III, the drummer and the composer, Cedar Walton at the piano. The composer of this next tune is featured on flugelhorn, Thad Jones. Here is Quiet Lady.

Quiet Lady. Music by Thad Jones, performed by the Thad Jones Mel Lewis Big Band. That's from their album Potpourri. We heard Thad at the beginning, soloing on flugelhorn. Also, Sir Roland Hanna on keyboards, Pepper Adams on baritone sax. That bright-sounding trumpet at the top of the ensemble there, John Faddis, a very young John Faddis, in this album from 1974, Potpourri, from the Thad Jones Mel Lewis Big Band. You're listening to Jazz with Dave Schwann, and we'll stay in that quiet vein here with Benny Green at the piano, Russell Malone on guitar, When Lights Are Low.

0: Thank you very much, ladies and gentlemen. Thank you.
1: Benny Green at the piano, Russell Malone at the guitar, at the Bistro in St. Louis. That's from the recording Jazz at the Bistro and When Lights Are Low. Dave Schwann here. Thank you again for joining us and for supporting this great music. Up next, a pianist, unfortunately, I never got to see or hear in person, Ray Bryant. But I sure do enjoy his recordings. Here is Ray recorded at the Montreux Jazz Festival in July of 1977. You will recognize the tune.

0: Thank you very much. Thank you. Thank you very much, ladies and gentlemen. Thank you. That was, of course, a little boogie-woogie treatment of Take the A-Train.
1: Ray Bryant there, speaking and, of course, playing Take the A-Train. From the recording Montreux 77, recorded at the Montreux Jazz Festival in Switzerland, July 13th of that year. Ray Bryant at the piano, and before that, Benny Green at the piano, Russell Malone guitar for When Lights Are Low. We thank you so much for joining us this hour and hope you enjoyed all the great American music we call jazz. Dave Schwann finishing up with Brian Charette from his recording Once and Future and Blues for 96.

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